President Roosevelt had it right when he said, we don't have anything to fear but fear itself. I want to talk to you today about how we deal with these fears that are the result of our trouble. And I want to use as my subject the man David, and as my text, the famous 27th Psalm. We aren't sure when David wrote this. It's probable that he wrote it during the time when he was running from Saul in fear. Some have suggested that he may have written this psalm when Absalom, his son, took away the throne of Israel from him and committed treason on his own dad. Whenever it was written, we do know this, that the 27th Psalm is a personal testimony of a man who was in trouble. And despite the many moods that are reflected in this psalm, it is quite evident that the psalmist knew what to do when trouble visited his life. It is a very deeply spiritual psalm that is easily divided into two sections, and it's important to understand the sections as we quickly move through the text. Verses 1 through 6 give to us the psalmist's testimony of how he dealt with his fear and his trouble. And then, almost as an illustration for us, verses 7 through 14 is David's prayer that he prayed when he was in trouble. So at the beginning, we have some principles of how to deal with trouble in our lives. And at the ending, we have an actual prayer that was prayed by the psalmist when trouble visited him. Let's look first of all at the first six verses as we extract from this scripture some of the principles that we need to learn so that when we have trouble, we know what to do. Principle number one, in David's life, express your faith. David said in verse 1, the Lord is my light and my salvation. Whom shall I fear? The Lord is the strength of my life. Of whom shall I be afraid? We know that David is in a time of trouble. We know that fear is knocking on his door. The rest of the psalm speaks of his enemies. It speaks of his trouble. And yet here he is at the beginning of this psalm expressing out loud and aggressively his faith. He is saying out loud what he knows to be true inwardly, even though his feelings don't match up with the words that he's expressing. The psalmist's testimony, you see, begins where religion must always begin, and that is with a personal declaration of faith. Do you remember the disciples when they were in the boat with the Lord Jesus, and he was asleep in the stern of the boat, and the storms came and the waves began to rise, and the disciples were terrified. And finally, one of them cried out and said, "Teacher, do you not care if we perish?" And you remember the story, Jesus raised his arms and he said, "Peace be still." And the storm subsided. And then he turned and he rebuked his disciples. And do you remember what he said to them? He said, "Why are you afraid? Have you no faith?" Now, he wasn't saying that because if they would have had faith, they shouldn't have had any fear. But what he was reminding them about was what we need to be reminded about when we go through trouble. And this is it, as simply as I can say it. Jesus was in the boat with them. He was there. And Jesus wasn't saying, you can just have a blind kind of simple faith that's not objectively attached to anything and you'll get through your fear. He wasn't saying that. But he was saying this is when you recognize the fact that as a believer in Jesus Christ, when you go through trouble, you don't go through trouble alone. You can out loud with great authority, you can express your faith so that David can say in the midst of his trouble, the Lord is my light and my salvation. And I know that I don't have to be afraid. I find that when trouble visits my life, I often need to speak out loud what I'm not really too sure about sometimes in my feelings. Have you ever been through that? I find that I say, now, Lord, I don't feel like this is true. I don't really feel today like this is true. But I want to tell you, Lord, you are my strength and you are my salvation. And in the very action of expressing your faith during the time of trouble, you take the first step toward healing and wholeness. I want you to notice that secondly, David moves from expressing his faith to extending his faith. You know what a catastrophe report is? In the midst of your trouble, whatever it may be, you sit down with a yellow sheet of paper, a yellow pad,
and you try to imagine the very worst thing that can happen to you as a result of the trouble you're now experiencing. You write it out. You extend it clear out to its complete end. You write the worst scenario you can imagine. Then you read it out loud, and recognizing that this problem you have could never be that bad, you start feeling better already. You see what I'm saying? Well, David has sort of done that in this psalm. He's extended his fear to its logical boundaries. He says, Lord, I want you to know that I have my trust in you, and you are my salvation, and I won't fear you. He says, when the wicked come against me to eat up my flesh, and my enemies and foes, they stumbled and fell. Though an army may encamp against me, my heart shall not fear. Though war may rise against me, in this I will be confident. David thinks of all the things that could happen to him, the very worst things that could happen to him. Either subterfuge, an enemy sneaking up on him, or siege, an enemy encamping against him over a long period of time, or war, or pestilence. And David says, no matter what happens, as bad as it could ever get, I have this confidence. And what is his confidence? His confidence is what he's already said. His confidence is that the Lord is his light and his salvation. You know, sometimes, folks, we get so carried away spending time retelling our trouble, spending time talking about all the things that are wrong in our lives, that we never do take the time to express our faith and then to just say, Lord, I know that as bad as this is, that if it got 10 times worse, you would still be there for me. I have confidence in this, that you are the God of the extremities of my life, expressing your faith and then extending your faith. Then in verses 4 and 5, he talks about experiencing his faith. He says, one thing I have desired of the Lord, that will I seek, that I may dwell in the house of the Lord all the days of my life, to behold the beauty of the Lord and to inquire at his temple. For in the time of trouble, he shall hide me in his pavilion. In the secret place of his tabernacle, he shall hide me. He shall set me high upon a rock. Now, this is a wonderful, rich verse. First of all, I need to point out to you that David has now reduced his life. He has whittled his life down to one thing. Do you see it? He said, this one thing I will do. It reminds me of what Paul said when he wrote to the Philippians. And in his letter to the Philippians, Paul said, this one thing I do, forgetting those things which are behind, reaching forth unto those things which are before, I press toward the mark for the prize of the high calling of God in Christ Jesus. David said something very similar here, didn't he? He said, this one thing I do when trouble comes, I center my thoughts on God. I get into the temple where God is, into the sanctuary where God is. I meditate on the beauty of God, and I spend time with God's people. Do you know what the first thing most people do when problems come? Maybe it's a problem in their marriage. They quit coming to church. Isn't that true? Or they're having problems with one of their kids, and they're afraid somebody else in the church knows about it, so they don't come to church. Or their business has gone through a bankruptcy and they're embarrassed, so they don't come to church. The very thing that David says was so critical to him during his time of trouble is the one thing that a lot of people drop off the list immediately when trouble ascends. David makes no bones about it. He speaks of it openly. He comes before his people with these words, and he says, in the midst of my trouble, I come to the Lord's house. In the Old Testament time, the temple wasn't even built yet. David had to go to a tent. He uses the word temple for the tent because the temple wasn't built until after David's life. But the temple for David was the place where the Ark of the Covenant was, where the presence of God was expressed. And so what David said was this, when my enemies encamp around me, when I feel trouble pressing in upon me, the one thing I won't ever do is let it get between God and me. And I find great solace in being with God's people. He's like a military man who's found a refuge, a fortress. And that fortress is the church. And you know, friends, that's what the church of God ought to be for all of us. I'm so excited that it's becoming a place of refuge. It's become a place where we can bring our troubles and openly express them and know that we have people there who support us and encourage us. And instead of running away from God when trouble comes, we run toward him. And you know, friends, trouble is going to move you. There's no question about it. You cannot be unmoved when trouble comes. It will move you.
If you let the trouble come down in between you and God, you know what'll happen? It'll move you away from God. But if you let the trouble come down on the other side of where you are, it will force you back toward God. It all depends on where you let the trouble ascend into your life. You'll either let trouble push you back toward God or you let it push you away from God. David said, I made sure when trouble came into my life that I spent time in the sanctuary, that I came to the tabernacle, that God became my pavilion. The last thing I think is pretty exciting, because not only do we need to experience our faith, but verse 6 says we need to enjoy our faith. And you know, that's sort of an anomaly there. How can you enjoy trouble? I didn't say enjoy trouble. I said enjoy your faith. And listen to what verse 6 says as we read the psalm. And he says, and now my head shall be lifted up above mine enemies all around me. Therefore, I will offer sacrifices of joy in his tabernacle. I will sing. Yes, I will sing praises to the Lord. Wow. And what David is saying is this, that when we come to God in worship and in prayer, when we are going through trouble, and the time when we feel less like worshiping him is the time when we need to worship him the most. When we come to church on Sunday and we walk in and notice our heads are down. Did you ever watch somebody with so much trouble that their heads are down? And have you felt that in your life? You face a confrontation and it goes wrong and you walk away from there with your head down. Very graphic, isn't it? Well, let me tell you what the Bible says. The Bible says that when you face trouble and you put worship back in the center of your life, that worship becomes, watch this, the lifter of your head. Praise God. That you can come into church with your head down. You can walk into church with the burdens of the world on you, with trouble so overwhelming that you feel like you're going to drown in it. And you get caught up in the worship of the Lord. And it's almost like a visual thing. God just takes your head and he just lifts it right up. You see, friends, there's something about worship that's really a dynamic truth. And that is that the thing worship does is worship makes God big in your heart. Is God big? Yes. He can't get any bigger than he is. I mean, God is God. He's the ultimate bigness. But worship magnifies God. Worship takes who God is and it puts it in your heart so that you begin to feel and sense and appreciate the greatness of Almighty God. And watch what happens. When you see the greatness of Almighty God and you put your trouble in that picture, everything changes. Everything. When you measure your trouble against the trouble of others, you might be depressed. But when you measure your trouble against the greatness and magnificence of God, oh, what a thing that is. No wonder your head gets lifted. Well, those are the principles that David tells us in Psalm 27. And then I told you in verses 7 through 14, he prays, and I'm just going to have to skip over these quickly. But here's some things I observed in verses 7 through 12. First of all, when we study this prayer, we understand how to pray when trouble comes. He says in verse 7, hear, O Lord, when I cry with my voice, have mercy also upon me and answer me. When you said, seek my face, my heart said to you, your face, Lord, I will seek. And I wrote down in my notes that true prayer in the time of trouble is really a responding on our part to God. Isn't it interesting that even though trouble overwhelms us, we're not prone, even in the midst of our trouble, to take the first step toward God? We're stubborn people. The Bible calls us stiff-necked. And so when trouble comes, we have this incredible urge to work it out ourselves. And sometimes God's the last option on a long list of options. But if I understand the psalm correctly, and if I understand what David is saying, what he's saying is this, that in the midst of my trouble, I heard God say to me, seek my face, David. And he said, when I heard God say, seek my face, I sought the face of God. And I've tried to remember and reflect, and you know, I'm given to trouble, so I don't have to think back too far. I have to tell you that I think there's a nugget of truth here that we may have overlooked, and that is, that in every one of our troubles, in every one of our situations, whether it's our marriage or with our children or finances or business or health or whatever, there's always a time in the midst of that when the voice of God speaks to us and says to us,
seek my face.

your marriage, but it is in most marriages that I know about. We do this little answer back and forth. We get ready to leave, or we're away, or we're calling home. And at the end of the conversation, I say, I love you. And she says, and I love you too. And I think that's what's going on with David and his God. In the midst of his trouble, God is saying, David, I love you. And David is saying, God, I love you too. Let me just ask you this. When in the midst of your trouble you hear the voice of God, respond to it. For true prayer in the time of trouble is really a responding to God. Notice, secondly, that true prayer in the time of trouble relies upon God's provision. I can only read the verses, but you will see it. He says, do not hide your face from me. Do not turn your servant away in anger. You have been my help, God. Do not leave me or forsake me, O God of my salvation. For when my father and my mother forsake me, then the Lord will take care of me. When David prays in his time of trouble, he realizes how dependent he is upon God. So dependent that he said, God, even if it were true that my father and my mother could forsake me, I know that you will take me up. You will care for me. David's father and mother never forsook him. He was saying this sort of as an extension of what could possibly happen. And he's using it as an illustration in the greatest love relationship that David knew, his relationship with his parents. He said, even if that relationship should go sour, if my mom and dad should kick me out and disown me, God, I know that I would never be disowned by you. You know, when David wrote this psalm, he may not have known at the time about the breakup of the family in our day. I know some of you here today whose parents have thrown you out of the house because of your faith in God. And what a wonderful promise this is to you, that when your mother and father forsake you, God will be there to provide for you. He is your Father, your Heavenly Father. True prayer in the time of trouble resigns to God's will. Teach me your way, O Lord, and lead me in a smooth path because of mine enemies. David's prayer is a prayer of humble submission to God's will. He's not trying to sort out his trouble himself. Isn't that what we try to do? Isn't that what we're prone to do? David isn't saying, Lord, please, I've figured out my way, now you bless it. No, he's saying, Lord, here's a blank sheet of paper. I have no idea how to get out of this trouble. You fill in the page. I'll sign the bottom of it. Lord, you teach me your way. When you come to God in the time of trouble, you can't come with your own agenda, friend. You may think you know the way out. You may even have sorted it all out and have it all figured out. You may have a wonderful plan, but you need to set that plan aside and come to God and say, God, teach me your way. I don't know what you want me to learn from this. I don't know what you want me to understand from this, but God, my will is totally your will. Teach me your way. I'm resigned to do whatever you tell me to do. True prayer resigns to God's will. I just about came out of my chair when I saw the next one. Because of some experiences that I've been having in my own life, maybe, but it's just incredible. In verse 13, David says, I would have lost my heart, I would have fainted, unless I had believed that I would see the goodness of the Lord in the land of the living. Now, I've read this psalm over and over again all my life, and I really never understood that verse until recently. David's not talking about seeing the goodness of the Lord in the sky by and by. He's talking about seeing the goodness of the Lord in the land of the living. Friends, what is the land of the living? It's the here and now. It's today. It's tomorrow. It's yesterday. David is saying, I would have fainted. I would have given up. I would have lost my will to go on if I had not believed to see your hand of goodness in the here and now. And you know what? I don't have to debate with all of you today the goodness of the Lord in the land of the living. We all accept that as God's people. We know that there is the evidence of God and his goodness in the here and now in the land of the living. But you know what the problem is? Here it is. We don't see it. And the reason we don't see it is because we don't look for it. And one of the most wonderful things you can ever do, my friend, is to begin to take note of the goodness of God in the land of your living. I've been keeping a little journal, keeping track of the goodness of God in the land of my living. And I've been writing down the things that God does, just keeping a little list. And I go back often and read that list. And sometimes I have dry days. You know, please don't be disappointed with me. Sometimes I just have dry days when I try to fellowship with God.

0: out and it's real awkward and maybe I'm a little discouraged. Kind of happens to me on Monday. I don't know why, just sort of does. You know what's been a great encouragement to me? It's to read my list of the goodness of God in the land of my living. And it's growing. And every time I get in trouble and I'm wondering whether God knows what's going on in my life and whether he cares or whether he can do anything about it, my faith is kind of a flickering flame. I open up my journal and I read my list of the goodness of God in the land of my living. Someone said a long time ago that an unexamined life is not worth living, and I believe that more than I ever have before. Friends, if you can walk through your life and never take note of what God is doing, if you're not keeping any notes, if you're not kind of writing down the good things that the Lord does, you're missing out on one of the great blessings you could have as a believer. What you need to do, you see, is to compile the experience. How do I know that God is going to help me in the trouble I have now? You know how I know that? Because I've kept a record of how he helped me in the trouble I had last month. And I kept a record back then of the trouble I had before and how God carried me through it, how he answered my prayers. And I've got a whole list of things that begin, "Thank you, Lord, for," and then there's a phrase or a statement or a paragraph of what God has done. They're so personal, I'd never dare read them to you. But you should have a list like that. Because if you don't recognize the goodness of God in your prayer will be anemic. Finally, verse 14, true prayer in the time of trouble remains calm when God delays. You see, God isn't on your time schedule, my friend. You're in a lot of trouble now. Your marriage is on the rocks. Your kids are driving you crazy and doing things you never dreamed they even knew how to do. Your finances are topsy-turvy. Everything is inside out, and you're saying, "Lord, help." How many can give a witness that you've prayed that two-word prayer, "Lord, help"? Anybody beside me? I was driving a car some years ago, going through an intersection, and I saw a car coming through the intersection the other way, right toward me. And I prayed, "Lord, help," and it hit the back door. Didn't hit my door, it hit the back door. Nobody was sitting back there. I mean, I'm glad the Lord redirected to the back door. I don't know if he would have done that if I hadn't prayed, "Lord, help," but I didn't have time to pray anything but, "Lord, help." Right? You better learn how to pray that prayer. You may need it someday. Let's all try it. Let's try it out loud. "Lord, help." Yeah, right. Keep that one on your list. But you know, sometimes we pray, "Lord, help," and he doesn't do it right away. And we have to wait. Oh, I hate to wait. Oh, I was built more for speed than comfort. How many of the rest of you like that, you know? I hate waiting. It seems like all of life is made up of waiting. And the hardest waiting that you ever have to wait is when you want God to do something about your trouble, and he doesn't seem to be doing it. And the psalmist ends up his psalm on how you pray when you're in trouble, and he says, "Wait on the Lord. Be of good courage. He will strengthen your heart. Wait, I say, on the Lord." How do you know he will strengthen your heart? Would you go all the way back to the beginning of the psalm? "The Lord is my light and my salvation. Whom shall I fear? The Lord is the strength of my life." Wait on the Lord. Be of good courage. He will strengthen your heart. The one who is the strength of your life wants to be the strength of your heart. All of these principles are available to you just like they were to David. You can write your own psalm, and God will hear you.
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8: We hear of wars and rumors of wars, of bankruptcies, economic meltdowns, and rescue packages, and massive federal deficits. And so, you know, what are Christians to be like? What kind of people are we to be in the midst of a storm? How are we to feel? 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
9: Welcome to The God-Centered Life with Josh Moody, Weekend Edition. Our series is called The Apostle of Hope. Today we're looking at 1 Peter chapter 2, and specifically verses 4 through 10. Josh Moody is senior pastor of College Church in Wheaton, Illinois, and I'm Todd Vestee. Thanks for the opportunity to spend a few minutes with you around God's Word. Josh, let's get a bit of context here if we can. We know the recipients of the letter are scattered, so there may be a bit of missing one another. But as we talk about challenges and suffering, what other issues might these folks have been facing?
10: Yeah, there are different waves of persecution in the Roman Empire, and there were centralized persecutions, but more often it was localized waves of persecution. But what the bigger sort of feeling in these days is, you're a Christian, you're following Jesus, you're scattered all over this Roman Empire, and you're separated from home and family and friends, and the world's going one direction, you're going another. In many ways, in the modern world, with increasing secularization, we're beginning to feel that more and more. We're beginning to feel like we're in a place where this world is not our home, and there's a stream of ideas and of tactics that are not Christian. And so there's a rub. There could be any number of different kinds of persecutions and frictions they were facing, but there was an increasing rub, conflict, contrast between the Christian and the society around.
9: Excellent. Okay. Well, let's jump in as Peter addresses this dispersed group. 1 Peter chapter 2, verses 4 through 10. Here's Josh.
8: There are different rules of the physical laws of the universe for cartoons than there are for regular people. If you're a cartoon character, you can bend in rather strange places. You can be this shape and then suddenly another shape. You can twist and turn. You can have extra special superpowers. There are different images that cartoons flash up in front of you as you watch the TV screen. Well, we have a passage in front of us this morning which has very many different images. And it's bright and vivid, and it's making a very important point. So let's look at it together. It's 1 Peter chapter 2 and beginning at verse 4. These people were going through difficult times. They were scattered throughout Asia Minor, very far from the center of things. They were experiencing the beginnings of some local persecutions for their faith. And it would have been very easy for these Christians to have, instead of praise on their lips, to have complaint on their lips, wouldn't it? Why are you doing this, God? What's going on? Why am I going through this? Complaint, not praise on their lips. But Peter is writing to them of their great hope in Christ, and specifically in this passage, talking about some of the very wonderful spiritual privileges that they have that they need to be reminded of. They are, he says, holy priests. They are making spiritual sacrifices. They are living stones. They have come out of darkness into light. They are people to declare the very praises of God. All of these are to encourage them to, he writes, declare forth God's praise. And this is even in their difficult times. They're scattered throughout Asia Minor and probably experiencing various kinds of difficulties and sufferings. Well, of course, today we are not immune to difficult times. There is the financial crisis on Wall Street. It is indeed a testing time, isn't it? People are afraid. People worry about their savings or their pension. Now, of course, we are not being persecuted for our faith in comfortable old New England, are we? We do not face that kind of difficulty, though many around the globe do, of course. But even here in comfortable New England, we hear of wars and rumors of wars, of bankruptcies and economic meltdowns and rescue packages and massive federal deficits. It's the old joke, you know, $1 billion here, $1 billion there. Soon you're talking about real money, you know. $700 billion may not influence or affect your life personally right now. Perhaps it does. I don't know. But there is a feeling in the air, isn't there, at the moment, of uncertainty, of tough times ahead, perhaps, of whatever good news may come out of Washington being not the beginning of the end, but perhaps at best only the end of the beginning of these difficult times economically. And so, you know, what are Christians to be like? What kind of people are we to be in the midst of a storm? How are we to feel? How are we to act when such difficult things happen to us? When our baby is sick, or our husband is unmentionable, or our friends ignore us, or our boss is a real pain in the neck, or we scrape and save barely to pay our heating bills. And yes, the heating bills are coming once again. What kind of people are we to be in difficult times? And the answer, according to the Apostle Peter, is that we as Christians can be and are to be people of praise. This is his message, this apostle of hope. How can we be like that? Well, Peter says, and this is the main point this morning, Peter says the secret to all this is to learn what it means to trust Jesus. The one who trusts, verse 6, will never be put to shame. And actually, it's very interesting, and some of the commentators and scholars kind of wonder about this, but I think it's there for this reason, to emphasize this trusting Jesus. Actually there, Peter is quoting from Isaiah 28, but he adds into the quotation the words, in him, as if he is underlying and emphasizing and putting in bold his main point here. It is to trust, as it were, italicized, Peter is saying, in him. It's not just trust. It's trust. And he inserts it to emphasize it, in him. So what Peter is teaching us this morning is to trust Jesus, even in the midst of difficult times. It is conscious choice. We need to actually decide to do it. Peter is helping us with that in three ways. So the main point, trust Jesus first. Trust Jesus despite rejection. And you see, the issue of overcoming rejection is found in several parts in this passage. Jesus was rejected, verse 4. Can you see it? He says, as you come to him, the living stone, rejected by men. He explains Jesus was rejected similarly to how expert builders reject a foundation stone as being insufficiently excellent for a prize building. So verse 7, the stone the builders, the expert builders, the stone the builders rejected, that stone has become the capstone or the cornerstone. And he says this experience of rejection is something that God's people have experienced as well. Verse 10, once you were not a people, once you had not received mercy. He says, doesn't he, as all these images kind of collide together of stones and people and priests and sacrifices and everything like that in a sort of cartoon-like way. He says, we too, verse 5, are like living stones, rejected, but chosen by God and being built into a spiritual house together. And so the psalm from which Peter quotes sings, open for me the gates of righteousness. I will enter and give thanks to the Lord. This is the gate of the Lord through which the righteous may enter. All about this great temple. I will give thanks for you answer me. You have become my salvation. And then the stone the builders rejected has become the capstone. The Lord has done this, and it is marvelous in our eyes. This is the day the Lord has made. Let us rejoice and be glad in it. And that well-known part of the Bible that's been used in several songs, hasn't it? Peter could have had that story in mind, so he thinks of the rejected stone. We don't know. It's possible. Certainly, I think, Peter must have had in mind Jesus' use of this same psalm to refer to himself, that is Jesus, in Mark chapter 12 there. And there's a story there that Jesus tells, and the story there is of the tenants in the vineyard. And the vineyard, of course, being Israel. And Israel, as the tenants in the vineyard, rejected all the prophets sent to them, all the workers of the owner of the vineyard sent to them. And last of all, the owner of the vineyard, God sends his son, Jesus. And in Jesus' parable, his story, they reject the son too. They kill him. And then Jesus asks, well, what will the owner of the vineyard do? He says, the stone the builders rejected has become the capstone. The Lord has done this, and it is marvelous in our eyes. Praise.
9: Josh is going to move us into application of this passage in just a moment. But first, wanted to take a second to let you know that GodCenteredLife.org is loaded with resources that Josh has compiled that he hopes and prays will be helpful to you in your devotional growth. We have some past studies there. We have books that he's written. GodCenteredLife.org. We hope it's going to be helpful to you. Back into our study now from 1 Peter. Here's Josh.
8: So this means three things to us this morning by way of application, I think. One, God builds with rejects. What man rejects, God chooses. Our value, therefore, in the eyes of other humans does not determine our value. You know, what someone says to me, they put a label, they say, you're no good, you're rejected. That is not your value. Your value is God's choice. And as God's people who believe in Jesus, we are chosen people, but let me be clear, though, because we are those who were rejected too and have been rejected. We are chosen, but we are not, as it were, a choice people, you know? Sometimes people get the wrong idea about God's choosing, as if it means that we are the elite. Oh, not at all. We're not a spiritual elite. What does Paul say? There are not many wise, not many noble among us. We are chosen by God, but in a sense, as was Christ, rejected by men very often. Not always, but very often. So, if you are rejected for believing in the Bible, if you are rejected for not sleeping with your boyfriend, if you are rejected for not putting your career ahead of your calling, if you are rejected for following Jesus, not following money or sex or the titillation of the intellectual ego and all the attractive nature of the academy and the next rung on the ladder in that sphere of life, then begin to praise. This is the day the Lord has made. Let us rejoice and be glad in it. Why? God builds with rejects. Two, God builds with rejects who trust Jesus. We are to trust Jesus, and to trust Jesus despite rejection. First, God builds with rejects. God builds with rejects who trust Jesus. So again, if you want to be a part of this spiritual house, if you want to be a holy priesthood, if you want to be acceptable to God, what do you need to do?
11: You need to believe or trust. Now to you who believe, verse 7, this stone is precious. See, part of what makes the first half of this passage confusing is all the different metaphors or pictures of spiritual truth that Peter kind of crams and collides together. But one of the main ones throughout this passage is this picture of the living stone, isn't it? And you see, Jesus is the foundation stone or the cornerstone, the capstone, that's the same thing. He's what the whole spiritual building is resting upon. He is the living stone that is raised from the dead, resurrected, still alive. And we, Peter writes, are living stones if we trust, he emphasizes, in him, in Jesus. And so it's almost as if there's a kind of magnetic energy from Jesus, from him, in him, the living stone. That magnetic energy almost kind of transposed to us, living stones, to kind of pull us together, to join as one living, organic, energized building, or, as the Bible talks about elsewhere, body. Means for that attraction is to trust Jesus. It's especially remarkable, isn't it, actually, this metaphor or picture, when you think about who's writing about this stone. Peter. Simon Peter. You know why he's called Peter, don't you? By Jesus. It's his nickname. You know what it means, don't you? Rock or stone. Peter writes to these Christians saying, he's not the rock. It's not Peter. He is not the foundation stone. It is not Peter who is what the whole spiritual building is resting upon. Not him. Not Peter. It's Jesus. And we are to trust Jesus despite rejection. For God builds with rejects. God builds with rejects who trust Jesus. And three, God does not build. This is hard, but it's here too, isn't it? God does not build with rebels who disobey the message. There's that part there, isn't it? The second half of verse 8. Now let me try and explain this to you this way. Often people think the opposite of faith is doubt. Doubting. That's the opposite of faith. The opposite of faith is not doubt. We all have doubts. I mean, you know, some people doubt what breakfast cereal they ate this morning, you know. I remember one Cambridge philosophy professor coming to our high school telling us this. How do you know you're really alive? How do you know that there isn't really a mad neurological scientist who's got you on a table and has lopped off the top of your brain and there are neurological electrodes sticking out of your head and you just think you're hearing me talking, you just think you're experiencing life, but really you're just lying there in a comatose with this mad neurological scientist playing with your brain. Well, we all thought he was mad, of course. Some people do doubt what breakfast cereal they had this morning. Others of us, as we get on in life, can hardly remember, but so that's another problem. Some people doubt their career, their life, their existence. And certainly their God. I'm not saying that doubt is a virtue. Obviously, doubt is not a virtue. But many of us do pray, Lord, I believe, help me overcome my unbelief, don't we? And Christ brings salvation to our lives. Doubt is not really the opposite of faith. You know what is? Did you look at verse 8? Disobedience. They stumble because they disobey the message, which is also what they were destined for. And so, here again, I told you about all these images kind of flashing in, the cartoon characters kind of bending and twisting in different ways, isn't there? Here again, the image of that stone is twisting once more. It's almost as if Peter is saying, okay, so you've had that stone. You can see it as the foundation stone, the cornerstone, but say instead, picture it with me, that stone is still, as it were, attached to the cliff from where it was quarried. And as sometimes happens, there's an earthquake, or it gradually shifts loose this stone from the cliff, and until it gets to the point, as it were, of no return, of tipping, and it breaks off and it starts to tumble down the hill towards you. You better watch out and not get caught underneath. It's a big stone. Or again, kind of switching the picture, say, you know, you're coming around the corner and you're listening to your iPod, you know, on your morning jog, and you better watch out not to trip over that great big stone. Switching the metaphor, the picture again, isn't it? And what will cause this tripping? The stumbling? Disobedience. It's not doubting the message. Oh, there's something about this I just don't quite get, and I kind of, oh, is it this or that? That's not what Peter's talking about. It is actively opposing the message. It is saying no. This is what they were, he says. Well, the word is destined for. It's actually there. Just as God lay a stone in Zion, verse 6, so here, same root, those who disobeyed had been placed there by God's sovereign will if they disobey. If they disobey, it's not doubt, it's disobedience. But God builds with rejects. God builds with rejects who trust Jesus. And God does not build with rebels who, not just come, oh, I'm not sure, but disobey the message. And so what this means then is that we are to trust Jesus despite rejection. But not only is Peter writing to show us how to trust Jesus despite certain difficulties and problems, being living stones connected to the living stone, rejected by men but chosen by God, he is also in this passage, and this is another strong kind of theme or set of pictures here that runs throughout these verses, he is also showing us what trusting Jesus in this sort of situation will actually do. How will it change things? You know, what's the bottom line here? You know, what results will happen as when we do trust Jesus? And what's going to happen if I trust Jesus despite rejection? Will that change anything? Will it make any difference? Oh, yes, Peter says. It will make a big difference. So first, trust Jesus despite rejection. But then also, second, trust Jesus for edification, for edification. And what does edification mean? Edification means building up. And of course, this is another picture here, isn't it, that is part of this central theme of the spiritual house founded on the rock of Jesus being built up or edified. And all of this building up or edification comes as a result of trusting in him, trusting Jesus. Now you can see some of this actually in verse 9, which we'll look at in a moment, but the heart of it is in verse 5. So he says, doesn't he, you also, like living stones, are being built into a spiritual house to be a holy priesthood, offering spiritual sacrifices acceptable to God through Jesus Christ. So trust Jesus for edification, for being built up. What does that mean? Well, it means this. One, edification, being built up, means gradual growth. It means gradual growth. It does not say that we suddenly become the perfect spiritual house. Suddenly, overnight. It does not say there is a great leap forward. It does not say revolutionary change. It says you, like living stones, are being built. It is gradual growth. And therefore, it takes time, sometimes a lot of time. If you are not growing as fast as you would like as a Christian, be comforted. As long as you are not positively standing still, you're growing. It just takes time. You're being built. I think it was John Newton, who was the converted former slave trader who was very influential in the movement to get rid of slavery. I think it was him who coined the phrase, "I'm not what I should be. I'm not what I could be. But by the grace of God, I'm not what I once was." You are being built. It takes time. It's not overnight. It is gradual. There is no quick cure. There's no shortcut around making mistakes, picking yourself up again, keeping going.
9: That's Josh Moody, and this is The God-Centered Life. There's a truckload of grace wrapped up in the idea of gradual growth. A couple of sessions back, we talked about growth coming from focusing on the basics. So today, we're adding to the growth toolkit the aspect of patience. Well, we're getting ready to wrap up the month of May. This month's offer is a good one. Matt Carvel's book, Next, talks about living for Jesus in the real world. We'd love to send you a copy of this. And we can do so if you're willing to swing by our website, godcenteredlife.org. Our next study asks the question, is it time to update your resume?
11: If you have trusted in Jesus, you are being built up into a holy priesthood. 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
12: For American Family News, I'm Robert Thornton. Deal or no deal? That is the question, and the answer lies in how President Trump decides to respond to a developing peace proposal between the U.S. and Iran. Here's Fox Business Network's Ashley Webster.
13: If it feels like we've been here before, we have several times, but it does appear that a deal between the U.S. and Iran is as close as it has been. And as we've been told, the president is now mulling over the framework of a peace deal. We'll have to wait and see how that works out. But in the meantime, Vice President J.D. Vance says the whole process is moving forward.
14: We do think they're negotiating, at least so far, in good faith, and we're making some progress.
13: President Trump highlighted the two key areas in this proposal, posting on Truth Social that Iran must agree that they will never have a nuclear weapon or bomb. He also says the Hormuz Strait must be immediately open. No tolls for unrestricted shipping traffic in both directions.
12: CAFN.net for updates on the president's decision. Louisiana lawmakers passed a new congressional map today designed to give Republicans another seat in the U.S. House. Fox's Carmen Roberts reports.
15: Republicans in the Louisiana legislature just intensified the country's already heated redistricting battle ahead of the November midterm elections. They approved a new U.S. House map just 1 month after the Supreme Court struck down the state's previous map as an illegal racial gerrymander. That ruling weakened protections under the Voting Rights Act and intensified President Trump's efforts to protect the Republicans' slim majority in the House. In Louisiana, Republicans hold four of the state's six congressional seats and believe the new map could deliver a fifth. Republican Governor Jeff Landry is expected to sign the new map into law. Carmen Roberts, Fox News.
12: Other southern states are also redrawing congressional maps after the Supreme Court ruling, with Republicans in Florida, Tennessee, and Alabama pushing for more GOP seats ahead of the midterms. The former superintendent of Iowa's largest school district, who was arrested last year in the Trump administration's immigration crackdown, was sentenced today to 2 years in prison. Ian Roberts is likely to be deported to his native Guyana in South America once he serves the sentence. He pleaded guilty in January to falsely claiming to be a U.S. citizen and illegally possessing firearms. Fox 4 Dallas reports officials said a massive gas explosion in Oak Cliff was to blame for the deaths of three people in an apartment explosion. Atmos Energy confirmed an outside construction crew damaged a utility pipeline. A gas leak was reported before the blast. A new study indicates that donations from faculty at top universities have become increasingly one-sided, with the range of opinion becoming concentrated on the left. More from AFN's Chris Woodward.
16: The study was commissioned by the Foundation for Individual Rights and Expression, or FIRE. Connor Murnane of FIRE said it does not just show that politically active faculty tend to give to Democrats. It shows that they're clustered in a narrow subset of liberal politics with very little counterbalance.
17: To get a bit more in the weeds, it was a study done by University of Rochester political scientist David Primo. So he used the same group of schools that FIRE examined in our 2024 faculty survey, which included a little over 110,000 faculty members. Primo matched those faculty members with campaign contribution records from Stanford's database on ideology, money, and politics and elections. And that database includes something like 850 million itemized political contributions going back to 1979.
16: Once he was able to parse out the individual faculty donors, he used a measure called a CF score, which is a campaign-financed-based measure to place donors and candidates on a particular ideological scale.
17: And that matters because, you know, party labels alone are kind of crude when you're talking about this. A Democrat could be Joe Manchin or Bernie Sanders. A Republican could be Susan Collins or Ted Cruz. But the CF score that came from a political scientist out of Stanford, I believe, helps show not just which party someone supports, but specifically who they support with their money and where they fall on a specific ideological scale.
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21: You need to tell them you find them beautiful. You need to tell them you appreciated the meal. You love what they're doing with the house. You see them being such a great mother to your children. Or whatever it is, you know, you need to be building one another up. Far too often in marriage, we tear

0: Well, we're glad you're joining us today here on A New Beginning. We've got a special program planned for today. Pastor Greg and I are here in the studio. And Pastor Greg, we want to talk today about relationships. It's all based on a brand new book of yours called Am I Doing This Right? It's the subtitle is God's Design for Relationships That Last. And that's an important topic for many people, isn't it?
1: It really is, Dave. And I came from a broken home. So I saw how not to do it for the first, 21 years of my life. My mother was married and divorced 7 times. And these were very messy relationships, if you even want to call them that. A lot of fighting, a lot of drinking, a lot of chaos. So I knew as a kid, I don't want that for me. I'm going to find the right girl, and I want a marriage that will last a lifetime. And I found that right girl, and her name is Kathy. And we've been married for 52 years now. We built our marriage on a biblical foundation. And you know, when you go back to the book of Genesis, we know that, of course, God created Adam, placed him in the garden, just a paradise. And his job was sort of tending the garden and coming up with names for all the animals. But Adam was lonely. But because woman didn't exist yet, he didn't know what was missing. And the Lord actually says it's not good for man to be alone. After the Lord had created all the things around us and said, it is good, it is good, he looks at the loneliness of Adam and says, it's not good. It's not good for man to be alone. And so as Adam was sleeping, the Lord created from his rib woman because she was taken out of man. Jesus, commenting on this, said, for this cause shall a man leave his father and mother and be joined to his wife, and the two shall become one flesh. So there's two operative words in marriage that need to always be in play. And those operative words are leave and cleave. First, there's leave. So when you get married, you change your other relationships. You're still a son to your parents. You're still a brother or a sister to your siblings. But now you're starting a new family. And now this new family, when you're married, takes precedence over everything else. So you're leaving other relationships, and then you're cleaving. The word cleave means to cling together, to hold on to each other. Have you ever messed around with super glue? When I was a kid, I used to like to build models, and I never was very good at it. And then super glue came along, and I was very excited because supposedly it would be a better way to get my models to hold together than the glue I was using up to that point. But I remember reading on the back of the little tube, don't get it on your skin. Well, I got it on my skin. I got some super glue on my index finger and my thumb, and they were stuck together. So I was basically giving the okay sign for the next week. Maybe not a week, but, it's like, but the idea of being glued together isn't being stuck. It's holding on to each other for dear life. Sometimes in marriage relationships, they haven't taken the first step of leaving. Maybe the husband is still mama's boy, or the girl gets upset. I'm going home to mother right now. And you need to build this new relationship. You can have friendships outside of your marriage, but your best friend needs to be your spouse. And you need to give that priority. So leaving and, of course, cleaving. So Dave and I are going to talk about this a little bit in short little vignettes. And this is from a talk we did recently about this new book called Am I Doing This Right? That we'll make available to you. But the point of this is we wanted to share some of these principles from the book and from marriage in general that I think will be helpful to you.
0: All right. Well, we begin these special insights as Pastor Greg comments on why his own marriage has gone the distance.
1: We just spend a lot of time together, Dave. Every morning, obviously, we have coffee, we have breakfast together. But then as we're out and about doing what we do, we're in constant communication. We have dinner together every night. But, I like to just be with my wife. She is my most valued counselor. She always has an interesting perspective on things. And so I think it's just, really, what is marriage all about in the very beginning? God said it's not good that man should be alone. And so the Lord brought woman to him. So it's really about companionship, first and foremost. Yes, there's love, and yes, there's sex, and yes, there's children, and all the beautiful things that come as a part of that marriage. But the thing that really is at the very basis of it is friendship. And friends love each other, and friends like to be around each other.
2: Pastor Greg addresses why so often "I do" becomes "I'm done."
1: You know, Dave, I heard a stat the other day that said that the more you spend on your wedding, the higher the chances are that your marriage could end up in divorce. I think that sometimes people think more about the wedding than they do the marriage, or they put more attention on their house than they do on their home. You know, when Kathy and I got married back in the early 70s, it was a classic hippie wedding. I'm still embarrassed by the horrible tuxedo that I chose to wear, though Kathy was a vision of beauty wearing the same bridal dress her mother wore when she was married. We didn't spend much on the wedding. I think the whole wedding cost, I don't know, $80 or so. But 52 years later, our marriage is strong and vibrant, and I love my wife more today than I did on the day that I married her. But it's because we built our marriage on Christ, and we built our marriage on biblical principles.
2: Being senior pastor of a large church, Pastor Greg has officiated at many, many weddings over the years.
1: I can think of some crazy things that happened during wedding ceremonies. I remember one where the bride literally fainted in front of me. I was going over the vows, and I saw her eyes sort of roll back a little bit, and she literally fell, and I dropped down to one knee and caught her, being the heroic pastor that I am, and slowly lowered her to the ground. And then her family rushed up with smelling salts. Who carries smelling salts around? They said, "Oh, she faints all the time." Well, someone should have told me that. So anyway, we finished this ceremony with bride and groom sitting in metal folding chairs. You know, you just never forget something like that. But I think that, you know, no matter how your marriage ceremony went, really, it's choices that you make every day that makes a strong marriage. You know, it's how you treat each other. It's if you follow what the scripture says, and it's something you do constantly. One definition I heard of the Christian life is it's long obedience in the same direction. I think the same is true of marriage. It's just doing the same things over and over again. Loving your wife as Christ loves the church. Respecting your husband. Making sure you're putting the needs of your mate above your own. The Bible says, husbands, love your wives. And it also says, wives, see that you respect your husbands. Let's just think about that for a moment. Women need love and men need respect. That's not to say that women don't need respect and men don't need love. But it is to say the Bible specifically tells us as husbands to love our wives. You need to express your love to your wife. You need to verbalize your love to your wife. They need to be told you love them. They need to be told you find them beautiful. They need that affection. Men, they need respect. Sometimes women will undermine the man, tell him all the things he's doing wrong, tell him the things he isn't getting right. You need to just stop periodically and say to your husband, "You're such a good provider. You're such a great husband. I love you so much."
2: You're listening to a special edition of A New Beginning. Pastor Greg Laurie is commenting on relationships today as we celebrate the release of his new book, Am I Doing This Right? More on that in a moment.
1: I feel like I've been married to 7 different women, ironically, all with the same name, Kathy. Funny thing, they even spelled their name the same way, C-A-T-H-E. You know, you can spell Kathy a lot of ways. And so Kathy has changed over the years, and so has Greg. And so you have marriage is, it's constant adaptation. You know, you're growing together, you're maturing, you're learning. And I think the main thing is that you both have each other's back, that you both are there to help your spouse to be the best version of them that they can be. And so that means constant communication. You know, I read that most marriages fall apart and end up in divorce because of deficient communication. So you got to constantly talk about it. And if this is happening in the home and the husband isn't around enough, wife has to talk to him, and he needs to flex. He needs to have his priorities in order. Yes, he needs to have a career. Yes, he needs to provide for his family. But there are times when they could maybe spend more time intentionally with the family. And I would add this, when you're with your family, be with your family. In other words, put that phone away and look each other in the eye and talk together and go outside together and take walks and enjoy meals and be together. And work on that. You know, if you neglect a marriage, it will begin to get weaker. It's sort of like going to the gym. You go to the gym to build your muscle, to strengthen yourself. If you neglect these things, your muscles will begin to atrophy. The same could be said of marriage. You have to constantly be working at it to keep it strong and to even make it stronger. If you go into neutral, you're going to end up going downhill pretty fast. And so work at your marriage, communicate with your spouse, and if you need some counseling, go visit with your pastor at your church and let them help you sort through these things. Sometimes that can be very helpful. But keep moving forward. Never rest on your laurel.
2: We decided to do a little lightning round. Fast-paced questions and answers about marriage relationships. All right, first question.
1: Yes.
2: Married couples, joint bank accounts or separate bank accounts?
1: Oh, joint bank accounts. You need to know what's going on there.
2: Okay. All right, husband and wife in the car together, who drives?
1: Well, I think the guy should drive. Now, I do see women driving their husbands around, and I'll be honest, I think a little less of that husband. But however, when I see how badly some husbands drive, maybe it's a good thing the wife is driving. But general answer, let the guy drive the car so the wife can criticize him the whole time.
2: Okay.
1: It gives her something to do so the trip won't be boring.
2: Send your cards and letters to Greg Laurie.
1: I told you. I'd say something weird.
2: Okay, next question. Who picks when you go to dinner?
1: Well, the guy thinks he picks, but the woman really does. It'll be like, oh, Kathy, where do you want to go to dinner? Do you want to go to A, B, or C? And she'll say, well, you choose. I'll say, great, let's go to A. Then she'll go, I really wanted to go to B. Why didn't you just say that? I gave you a choice. Okay, then we're going to be. Yeah, we're going to be. That's where I want to go. So, guys, you may think you're choosing, but generally the wife will choose. Because if mama's not happy, ain't nobody happy.
2: That's right. Okay, here's a good one. Who holds the TV remote when you're watching TV?
1: Well, I try to. But Kathy will say, it's too loud. It's not loud enough. I don't want to watch this. And sometimes I'll say, just take the control and pick whatever you want. And then she'll choose her program, and I'll go to sleep.
2: Okay, so favorite marriage-related scripture. What do you think your favorite marriage scripture would be?
1: Oh, boy. Many waters cannot quench love, neither can floods drown it. Now, that is not exclusively given to marriage, but it certainly applies because I think if your marriage is built on the right foundation, it will stand the test of time and actually it will get stronger. So where do you singles out there? Maybe you think you're in love with some guy or some girl, and maybe you are, and maybe it's puppy love, and you have to be careful because puppy love can often lead to a dog's life. So here's a real good test of if your love is love that will last a lifetime. It will stand the test of time. 1 Corinthians 13 says love is patient. So don't rush the relationship. You know, Kathy and I courted. You haven't heard that word for a while, have you? We courted for 3 years. And by the way, we broke up 3 times. It became an annual event. And these were big breakups. These were like, I never want to see you again. If you saw the movie Jesus Revolution, which is the story of the last great spiritual awakening in America, and it's also the story of Kathy and I. And one of the things we wanted to do in the film was be honest about our tumultuous relationship. And it shows us disagreeing and resolving those conflicts. So we got all of those breakups out of our system. And we got married. 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And we're going strong. 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And we're going to rush you your copy of this brand new book, Am I Doing This Right? God's Design for Relationships That Last.
2: 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Remember, the title is a question. Am I doing this right?
1: I'd say it's a good thing to ask. You know, you want to constantly be improving. You want to be the best husband you can be. You want to be the best wife you can be. You want to be the best parents that you can be. You want to be the best version of you. And that means you need to be constantly growing spiritually. And also asking your spouse probably that question. Am I doing this right? Is there room for improvement? Of course, we might be apprehensive to ask that because we might not like what we hear, but it's important to communicate. But I would say this. It's important to tell your spouse when they maybe are falling short or when they're not doing something right. But it's also very important to tell your spouse when they are doing it right. And don't wait for them to ask you. Dole out some compliments. Be generous with them. And I know they come to your mind. You'll just think to yourself, wives, oh, look at my husband. He's so handy around the house. That's not me, by the way. I'm the most unhandy handyman who ever lived. If my wife sees me walk into the house with a hammer, she's alarmed because I'll try to fix something and I'll break it. But most guys are pretty good with the tools and getting things fixed, etc. You know, you see your husband doing that or just taking the trash out or coming home from a day of work after he's done all he can to provide for you. And you just say, honey, I just love you so much. I appreciate you so much. Thank you for all that you do. You know, compliments go a long ways. And I would say, especially with men, you'd be surprised. But ladies, you know, they need to be complimented. You need to tell them you find them beautiful. You need to tell them you appreciated the meal. You love what they're doing with the house. You see them being such a great mother to your children or whatever it is, you know.

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4: 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Gossip, celebrity news, and our own editorial opinions of others are easy to distribute. And there's even a sizable audience that are interested in what we're distributing. But God, because He is incredibly wise, tells us to stop that kind of distribution before we start. 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Here's an idea. 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It should be easy to share and can stop us from damaging others through the words we say. 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You will distribute a message to others. You get to choose what you say. KCMH.
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7: The key to a healthy marriage is to keep your eyes wide open before you wed and half closed thereafter.
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7: Last year, there were close to 2.5 million divorces in the United States. And part of the problem is the tendency for young men and women to marry virtual strangers. Oh, I know a typical couple talks for countless hours before the courtship period, and they believe they know each other. But a dating relationship is designed to conceal information, not reveal it. Consequently, the bride and groom often enter into marriage with an array of private opinions about how life will be lived after the wedding, and the stage is set for major problems. For this reason, I strongly believe that each engaged couple should participate in at least 6 to 10 sessions with a competent marriage counselor in order to identify the assumptions that each partner holds and to work through areas of potential conflict. Some couples discover through this process that they have major problems that hadn't surfaced until then, and they agree to either postpone or call off the wedding. Others work through their conflicts and proceed toward marriage with increased confidence. Premarital counseling is the key. If the tragedy of divorce could be reduced by even 5%, it would certainly be worth the effort.
8: Hear more at drjamesdobson.org.
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11: Anybody who is not accountable to somebody is in automatic trouble sooner or later.
12: But David knew in his heart he was accountable to God. But you see, in a moment of weakness, he forgot. Or he put aside, which is what I think he did, he put aside the fact that he was accountable to God. You see, in a moment of weakness, when your mind gets divided, it's awfully easy to just brush out everything else to get what you want.
13: Everyone has a weakness to temptation, and those who toy with uncontrolled desire don't really understand how vulnerable they are. 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Let's listen in to Dr. Stanley's message.
12: David now, at this point in his life, has been the king over all of Israel for about 20 years. He's 50 years of age. He's come to the very pinnacle of his strength. The people of Israel are loyal to him. They love him. He is the symbol of freedom, a liberator, a great commanding general, a man not only handsome in character, eloquent surely in speech. Read the Psalms and you'll know that there were qualities and characteristics of David that would cause anybody and everybody to look up to him. But here's a man who's at the peak of his prosperity, the peak of his honor and glory and reign, and all of a sudden, the shadow of immorality comes into his life. He was guilty of adultery. He was guilty of murder, because what he did when he couldn't get rid of Uriah any other way and make him go to bed with his wife, he sent him out and he sent a note to Joab. He said, Joab, when you attack the city, get close to the walls of the city, but pull back from Uriah and be sure that he is slain in battle. Now imagine what Joab must have felt, who had been the right-hand man of David all of these years while he was running from Saul. He stood by him. He would risk his life for him time after time. He went into battle with him. He defended him oftentimes, and only God knows how many times Joab may have saved David's life in battle. And here Joab takes this note that says, draw back the forces, move close to the wall, draw back the forces in order that Uriah, who was a valiant warrior, might be slain in battle. That's exactly what he did. So he was guilty of adultery. He was guilty of deliberate murder of one of his choicest soldiers. He was guilty of lying. He was guilty of deceit. He was guilty of involving other people in his crime and in his sin. He was guilty of bringing a mark and a shadow over the whole nation of Israel. And when Nathan said to him, the sword will not depart out of your family, if you look in verse 10 of chapter 12, now therefore the sword shall never depart from thine house, because you despise me and have taken the wife of Uriah the Hittite to be thy wife. Nathan said, all the rest of your days, as a result of the consequence of this sin, the sword shall never depart from your life. And if you'll read from chapter 11 on to the rest of the end of this book of 2 Samuel, you'll find out how God did exactly what Nathan said. The lasting consequence was not worth the act. Now think about this, and I want to say this to young people as well as adults. If in a moment of weakness you think in your heart, I'm going to do it, if you'll just stop and ask yourself this one single question, what are the lasting consequences of this act? If you, in just a brief few seconds of pure reasoning, ask yourself the question, what are the consequences? What are the future consequences of this act? And don't let Satan slip the lion under that to say, but nobody will ever know because you don't know that. Ask yourself this question, what are the lasting consequences of this act? My friend, more than likely, you won't do it. How do we build defenses against these moments of weakness in our life, whatever that moment of weakness or whatever that type of weakness may be in your own personal life? How do we build defenses against it? All right, number one. First, acknowledge the reality of such weak moments in your life. As long as you say, well, the other folks may have that problem, I don't have that problem. Friends, you're headed for trouble. Acknowledge the reality of moments of weakness in your life. Now, I think husbands and wives ought to talk about weaknesses that they have, whatever the weakness may be. It doesn't have to be this necessarily, in order to help one another, undergird each other, caution one another, and to protect one another. If you cannot say that to your husband or your wife, then you need to build your relationship. Or if you have a friend someone whose judgment you can trust and someone whose confidence you can trust. You ought to be able to say to that person, you know, I have a weakness in my life, and sometimes Satan gets the best of me, and I want to ask you to do something. I want to tell you what that weakness is, and when you see that in my life, or you see, if I describe you the kind of environment I get in or circumstances, and you see me heading in that direction, I want you to rescue me before I make a mistake. I believe one of the wisest things you can do is to acknowledge the reality of it. Share it with somebody else, somebody that you love or somebody that loves you, and somebody whom you have confidence in, and say, look, I need your help. All right, that's the first thing you can do to build a defense against it. Now, let me tell you something. You can't have a friend and say, look, I don't want you anywhere around. You can't do that. You've got to let them in. You've got to open your heart. You've got to be absolutely honest with them. All right, the second way to build a defense is this. That is, analyze how you respond, what's going on in your moments of weakness. What must happen to bring about that kind of circumstance? Is it something somebody else does? Is it something, just a feeling that just comes into your life at certain periods of time in your life? What is it? What are the circumstances? Analyze the patterns. Now, there is always a pattern. And if you're able to identify the pattern, search it out, analyze the pattern of those moments, then when you do that, you see, that's helping build a defense because you can sort of be on guard. All right, number three. Anticipate these moments, you know, having understood the pattern, anticipate these moments so that you will not be caught off guard. Now, if you know there's a particular weakness in your life, and you know the pattern, if you get into certain circumstances with a group of people, what you gonna do? If you get in a position that a lot of money comes your way, what you're prone to do? If you get around a certain person or in a period of isolation, you know what you're gonna do. In other words, if you'll be honest, you can figure out what the pattern is and then anticipate these things. And you see, if you and I will identify what the pattern is and get that in our mind, we'll be able to spot it 40 miles down the road on its way. And you can't say, well, you know, I didn't know it's going to happen. Yes, you did. And you see, what we say, we just throw up all these excuses. Well, Lord, you know, I didn't have any idea. And God says, yes, you did, because here's the pattern. And every single time, if the same thing happens every time you get in that situation, don't tell God you don't know it's going to happen. You know it's going to happen. And you see, all of us, if we'll be honest, now I'm not saying that everybody here knows the pattern. Maybe you never even thought about there being a pattern. It's there. A weakness in our life always has a pattern. That's why the devil's so successful. You know why? Because he knows your pattern. Now, if the enemy knows the pattern and you don't know it, you're in real trouble. So if he knows it, which he knows it perfectly, he's not omniscient, but he knows the pattern, how could he miss it? Look how successful he's been. So he knows the pattern. You ought to discover the pattern. All right, anticipate these moments before they come. Number four, accurately identify the precise weakness and the timing at which it hits you. You don't say, well, now, I know I have some weaknesses, and you could just name off two or three things that bother you. No, identify the precise weakness, or if they are plural, weaknesses, and the timing. That is, be very specific about them. Acknowledge the reality of them, analyze the pattern, anticipate their coming, accurately identify the precise weakness. Now, you see, you may say, well, I think this is my weakness. Or I think this is it. Maybe you hadn't thought about the fact that the same old problem you have is a weakness in your life. But you see, you let the Lord sift through your life and let him show you what is the thing you continue to have a problem with. What is the thing that if Satan really wants to get you, he can divide your mind with that when he can't hit you with anything else. Precisely identified, and the timing that usually it comes in your life, all right? Number five, be consciously aware of your accountability to God for that weakness. Be consciously aware of your accountability before God. Now, this was a mistake that David made. Here is the king. He's the sovereign unto himself. Whatever he says is the law. If he says, I want Bathsheba tonight, he can have Bathsheba tonight. But what he must remember is that he is accountable to God. He may be the law in Israel, but there is a judge and a law higher than his law, and that's the law of God. And the law of God says, thou shalt not commit adultery. You see, if you and I will live, listen, not under the fear of God's judging hand, but what? Under the umbrella of our accountability to God.
11: Anybody who is not accountable to somebody is in automatic

0: Hadadic troubles sooner or later. And you see, David saw these pagan kings who were accountable to nobody. But David knew in his heart he was accountable to God. But you see, in a moment of weakness, he forgot. Or he put aside, which is what I think he did, he put aside the fact that he was accountable to God. You see, in a moment of weakness, when your mind gets divided, it's awfully easy to just brush out everything else to get what you want. You're accountable to God 24 hours of every day, 60 seconds in every minute. Accountability to God, he says, for every one of us shall stand before the Lord Jesus Christ and give an account for those things in our life. We are accountable to God. And you see, this unbelieving world that just lives in the muck and mire of sensuality, they don't believe this book. And they've decided there is no God and the Bible is just an antiquated book because, you see, they cannot live in their vile sensuality and sexual perversion and live with a dirty conscience. So they say there is no God. The Bible's antiquated. If there is a God, he loves everybody. Everybody's going to get to heaven. What they're saying is, I want to live my life and do as I please, but I don't want to give an account to anybody, including God. You show me an immoral man, and I'll show you a man whose theology is all warped. Because what he does, he chooses his morality, and then he constructs a theology about God that fits the way he wants to live. And what that's really doing is simply saying, I want to be accountable only to myself. So an awareness, a consciousness of our accountability to God. All right, number six. We're building defenses now. Watch this one. Abandon. That means, man, throw it overboard. Abandon habits, practices, thoughts, and those patterns that contribute to your moments of weakness. The only way you're going to overcome the weakness and to become strong in the point. Now watch this, listen, let me deviate here for a second. These weaknesses in our lives should become points of interest and priority because you see, if we will allow God to point that out to us, listen, I believe, watch this, whatever it might be, if there's one major weakness in your life, I believe there is a gem, a tremendous opportunity, humongous potentiality. There's something absolutely super that God wants to do in your life, but you see, somehow it's wrapped up in that weakness. So what does he do? That thing becomes a part of our life. We say, now, wait a minute. If God's going to use this, how can there be a pearl of great price in a weakness in my life? God lets it loom up before you in order to deal with it because there is potential, there is strength, there is energy, there is wisdom. There is something in that area of weakness that God wants to work in your life to be positive, not negative. You see, I believe it has to be that way or the devil wouldn't use it against us the way he does. There must be something absolutely super in that. Now, let's take maybe a weakness or so here. Let's say, for example, that your weakness is the way you handle your money. God may see that you have a tremendous potential for finances. But you see, you're totally out of balance. If he could get that straightened out, there's no telling what you could do. Let's say, for example, that you have a problem over here with sensuality. If God could deal with that, there is absolutely no way of estimating the potential of how God could use your life if you diverted that interest to something else. You can take any weakness, and I think, and we don't have time to go through all that now, but you can take any weakness, and if you'll analyze that and ask yourself the question, now here's something that keeps defeating me, but what is there in this weakness that shows positive potential that if God will conquer this thing in my life, what positive way could that become an asset to God? And I'm here to tell you, every single weakness has tremendous dynamite potential in it. But you and I need to do what? Abandon those habits and those ideas, those thought patterns that contribute to this thing. You know, once you discover the pattern, friend, you'll absolutely be able to. It won't take you long to be able to pinpoint the things that contribute to the fall. All right? Number seven. Allow extra time for prayer and meditation, the Word of God. Allow extra time for prayer and meditation, God's Word. For example, now listen. person. Now watch this. Let's say that whatever your circumstance and your weakness may be, and you know that a certain circumstance or situation is coming up. You see it coming up. It isn't something you can avoid. You've got to get right in the middle of it. All right? You know you're going to be in the middle of it. It isn't something you can avoid, but you can build your defenses by going through these. And then if you'll spend extra time in the Word of God, saturating your mind with what God says, getting on your knees before God. I believe that on your knees before God in the Word, that Almighty God will energize you and empower you to conquer anything all hell, with every demon in hell can throw at you. You can be absolutely victorious on your knees in the Word. But friends, you get in a hurry and close this book and head off, and you move right into that situation. You know that you're in it. You know it was coming, and what happens? If you don't start dealing with it before you get there, you're going to fall flat on your face when you get there. And you see, that's exactly what happened to David. He knew better. He allowed himself to get in a situation instead of building some defense against. And you see, he knew the truth. I mean, if anybody ever knew the truth, he knew it. Now, I'm saying all of that to say this. We all have our weaknesses, and we have to learn how to deal with them. If you'll analyze them in these first 7 points, and then if you and I will begin to build defenses against them. Listen, now watch. If you miss this, you're going to miss the whole point. Listen. Building the defenses does not mean just overcoming them, but ask yourself the question, what jewel, what priceless jewel is there hidden within that weakness that God wants to turn it over, put it into my life, and use it to magnify God Himself? That will keep us from being discouraged, and aggressively we will tackle the weakness with a positive confidence that we will overcome. And that God will be able, listen, to do what? He'll be able to help us to reach a greater potential as a result of the weakness. If you say, well, this is just one of my weaknesses in life and I'll never overcome it, I'm here to tell you that's straight out of hell and it's the devil's lie. But if you'll say, in this weakness in my life, God wants to show me something, and He'll just turn that thing over and work it and osmose it into my life in such a way that one of these days, the Lord God Almighty will use me to the very maximum. He'll do that if you allow Him to do it. Heavenly Father, we thank You for loving us. Thank You for David. Thank You for all the mistakes and all the weaknesses of his life, for all the tremendous feats. Thank You that he died, as You said, in a ripe old age, loved of God and loved of all of Israel. What a beautiful example of the amazing grace that is bestowed upon every sinner to be saved and every saint to be forgiven. We praise Your holy name tonight for saving all of us, for the forgiveness that flows every single day into our life and through our life. And Father, we surely want to be examples, and we want to be conveyors of, proclaimers of, declarers of, sharers of the message of forgiveness. That the last thing in the world we would do is to be critical or condemn, but rather to call out to others that Jesus Christ saves, that Jesus Christ forgives, that Jesus Christ cleanses, that He gives new beginnings in life. And I pray to Father tonight, somebody here in the name of Jesus Christ would trust Him as their personal Savior. And all of us, Father, to go through these elements in the next week, examining our hearts, building those defenses whereby You will be able to use us to the very maximum of our potential as we trust You, acknowledging our weaknesses and knowing in our heart that Christ Jesus, our living, resurrected, all-powerful Lord, living within our heart, is our victory day by day, every day. And this we pray in Jesus' name. Amen.
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1: 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Here's a moment with Charles Stanley.
2: Where do you turn when trouble strikes? You've got a lot of choices, and sometimes people don't know which way to turn. They just feel helpless and hopeless. Let me tell you the first place you ought to turn to, and that is to the Word of God. Because this book is more than a book. It's the unfolding revelation of Almighty God. And what you'll find from beginning to end, God meeting the needs of His people. It's a promise book. But unlike all other promises, the promiser has infinite power and is able to keep every single promise he makes right on time. Where else could you go? What other book is like this? There is none like it. And as you look at the scriptures, God is all the way through the scripture working in the lives of his people. And so when you think about what this book is, for most people, it's just another book. It's far more than just another book. Listen carefully. God's Word has the answer for every single circumstance of life. This is the divine revelation of Almighty God, given to us to live by, to discover who He is, what He's like, and how we can live every single day, knowing in our heart that we have a security that is divinely given in Almighty God. So we might ask the question, what's the purpose of the Bible? Why did God have all of this written for us so that now we have from Adam and Eve all the way to the end of the world? What did He have in mind? God gave us His Word in order that you and I would understand who is the one true God, the omniscient, omnipresent, all-powerful God.
1: 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Trust in Him today. You can learn more about that at intouch.org. How are you going to apply what you heard today? We'd love to hear what you plan to do. 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
8: 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What's your message? KCMH.
9: In the next month, someone will scan the dial and find us just in time. 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And we will be here like a reliable friend in tough times. 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
10: For American Family News, I'm Robert Thornton. Deal or no deal? That is the question, and the answer lies in how President Trump decides to respond to a developing peace proposal between the U.S. and Iran. Here's Fox Business Network's Ashley Webster.
11: If it feels like we've been here before, we have several times, but it does appear that a deal between the U.S. and Iran is as close as it has been. And as we've been told, the president is now mulling over the framework of a peace deal. We'll have to wait and see how that works out. But in the meantime, Vice President J.D. Vance says the whole process is moving forward.
12: We do think they're negotiating, at least so far, in good faith, and we're making some progress.
11: President Trump highlighted the two key areas in this proposal, posting on Truth Social that Iran must agree that they will never have a nuclear weapon or bomb. He also says the Hormuz Strait must be immediately open. No tolls for unrestricted shipping traffic in both directions.
10: CAFN.net for updates on the president's decision. Louisiana lawmakers passed a new congressional map today designed to give Republicans another seat in the U.S. House. Fox's Carmen Roberts reports.
13: Republicans in the Louisiana legislature just intensified the country's already heated redistricting battle ahead of the November midterm elections. They approved a new U.S. House map just 1 month after the Supreme Court struck down the state's previous map as an illegal racial gerrymander. That ruling weakened protections under the Voting Rights Act and intensified President Trump's efforts to protect the Republicans' slim majority in the House. In Louisiana, Republicans hold four of the state's six congressional seats and believe the new map could deliver a fifth. Republican Governor Jeff Landry is expected to sign the new map into law. Carmen Roberts, Fox News.
10: Other southern states are also redrawing congressional maps after the Supreme Court ruling, with Republicans in Florida, Tennessee, and Alabama pushing for more GOP seats ahead of the midterms. The former superintendent of Iowa's largest school district, who was arrested last year in the Trump administration's immigration crackdown, was sentenced today to 2 years in prison. Ian Roberts is likely to be deported to his native Guyana in South America once he serves the sentence. He pleaded guilty in January to falsely claiming to be a U.S. citizen and illegally possessing firearms. Fox 4 Dallas reports officials said a massive gas explosion in Oak Cliff was to blame for the deaths of three people in an apartment explosion. Atmos Energy confirmed an outside construction crew damaged a utility pipeline. A gas leak was reported before the blast. A new study indicates that donations from faculty at top universities have become increasingly one-sided, with the range of opinion becoming concentrated on the left. More from AFN's Chris Woodward.
14: The study was commissioned by the Foundation for Individual Rights and Expression, or FIRE. Connor Murnane of FIRE said it does not just show that politically active faculty tend to give to Democrats. It shows that they're clustered in a narrow subset of liberal politics with very little counterbalance.
15: To get a bit more in the weeds, it was a study done by University of Rochester political scientist David Primo. So he used the same group of schools that FIRE examined in our 2024 faculty survey, which included a little over 110,000 faculty members. Primo matched those faculty members with campaign contribution records from Stanford's database on ideology, money, and politics and elections. And that database includes something like $850 million itemized political contributions going back to 1979.
14: Once he was able to parse out the individual faculty donors, he used a measure called a CF score, which is a campaign-financed-based measure to place donors and candidates on a particular ideological scale.
15: And that matters because, you know, party labels alone are kind of crude when you're talking about this. A Democrat could be Joe Manchin or Bernie Sanders. A Republican could be Susan Collins or Ted Cruz. But the CF score that came from a political scientist out of Stanford, I believe, helps show not just which party someone supports, but specifically who they support with their money and where they fall on a specific ideological scale.
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During each of the four seasons of the year, we have one special program that features mostly music as we celebrate our faith together. When spring rolls around, we have our spring sing out, and today's edition will be all about praising His name. Throughout Scripture, we see that man learned to call upon the name of the Lord in prayer, in praise, in thanksgiving, and so much more. So stay with us today as we do just that. We'll be right back.

Welcome back to Psalm 95, the radio outreach ministry of the National Christian Choir from the greater metropolitan area surrounding our nation's capital. I'm Kathy Bowman, your host for this weekly time of worship featuring scripture, commentary, and the stirring music of the choir, all designed to encourage you in your faith journey. And I'm delighted that you found time today to join me here for our spring sing out as we praise the name of the Lord our God. I want to begin our time together by sharing selections from the first album we released after I became director of the choir, which is titled In the Name of Jesus. The first song echoes the sentiments of Acts 4:11 and 12, where Peter and John were called before the rulers and elders and the teachers of the law in Jerusalem to explain how they healed a lame man. They were asked, "By what power or what name did you do this?" Peter's reply was this, "Jesus is the stone you builders rejected, which has become the cornerstone. Salvation is found in no one else, for there is no other name under heaven given to mankind by which we must be saved."

In case you just tuned in, you're listening to Psalm 95, the global broadcast ministry of the National Christian Choir, based in the Washington, D.C., Baltimore area and surrounding states. I'm your host, Kathy Bowman, and I'm so glad that you could tune in today as we enjoy our spring sing-out, featuring songs by the choir that praise and lift up the name of our Lord. Throughout the scriptures, we see many names for God. Some describe him by attribute or things he does, like Jehovah Jireh, our provider, or Jehovah Rophe, the God who heals, or Jehovah Shalom, the Lord is peace. We'll listen now to a couple of songs that proclaim many of the names for God that we find in the Bible.

The next song follows suit in citing many names for our Lord. It is an unusual arrangement with an inspiring orchestral introduction. But at its heart is the proclamation that our God is worthy.

I hope you're enjoying the music of the National Christian Choir on this edition of Psalm 95 as we celebrate our spring sing out by listening to songs that offer praise to the name of our Lord. There are so many verses in the Bible that talk about praising His name, but I've just chosen a few to share with you today. Hebrews 13:15. Through Him, then, let us continually offer up a sacrifice of praise to God, that is, the fruit of lips that acknowledge His name. Revelation 4:11. Worthy are You, our Lord and God, to receive glory and honor and power, for You created all things, and by Your will they existed and were created. Philippians 2:9-11. Therefore God has highly exalted Him and bestowed on Him the name that is above every name, so that at the name of Jesus every knee should bow, in heaven and on earth and under the earth, and every tongue confess that Jesus Christ is Lord, to the glory of God the Father.

I've been looking forward to this next part of our broadcast today, in which I share with you my personal favorites in the category of songs that praise the name of the Lord. I hope you enjoy them as much as I always have.

I want to share some words of encouragement with you before I go, taken from Psalm 103. If you ever needed a reason to praise the name of the Lord, I believe you can find one in these verses. Bless the Lord, O my soul, and all that is within me. Bless his holy name. Bless the Lord, O my soul, and forget not all his benefits, who forgives all your iniquity, who heals all your diseases, who satisfies you with good, so that your youth is renewed like the eagles. The Lord is merciful and gracious, slow to anger, and abounding in steadfast love. As far as the east is from the west, so far does he remove our transgressions from us. As a father shows compassion to his children, so the Lord shows compassion to those who fear him. Well, that's all the time we have for today, but before I go, I have some great things to share with you about the choir. Coming up next Sunday, June 7th, the full choir will be in concert at St. Anne Catholic Church in Hagerstown, Maryland at 6 o'clock p.m. to help celebrate the church's 60th anniversary. The choir will be presenting songs from our newest recording, Thankful, which includes such favorites as Gratitude, My Tribute, Goodness of God, and many more. You do not want to miss this special concert, so be with us next Sunday, June 7th, 6 o'clock p.m. at St. Anne for a wonderful time of worship in song. And then on Saturday, June 27th, in Hanover, Pennsylvania, the choir will present Of God and Country, a terrific program of patriotic and sacred favorites designed to celebrate the 250th birthday of the United States. This powerful concert is at the Eichelberger Performing Arts Center at 3 o'clock p.m., and joining the choir for this concert will be the HSO Brass Quintet. You'll hear the stirring sounds of God Bless America, Battle Hymn of the Republic, America the Beautiful, and a wonderful number honoring our military veterans and active duty personnel from each branch of the U.S. Armed Forces. 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You will not want to miss this special patriotic presentation by the National Christian Choir with the HSO Brass Quintet on Saturday, June 27th at 3 o'clock in Hanover, Pennsylvania. 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National Christian Choir, P.O. Box 1600, Germantown, Maryland, 20875. That's National Christian Choir, P.O. Box 1600, Germantown, Maryland, 20875. Once again, this is Kathy Bowman thanking you for joining me today. 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

0: For American Family News, I'm Robert Thornton. Deal or no deal? That is the question, and the answer lies in how President Trump decides to respond to a developing peace proposal between the U.S. and Iran. Here's Fox Business Network's Ashley Webster.
1: If it feels like we've been here before, we have several times, but it does appear that a deal between the U.S. and Iran is as close as it has been. And as we've been told, the president is now mulling over the framework of a peace deal. We'll have to wait and see how that works out. But in the meantime, Vice President J.D. Vance says the whole process is moving forward.
2: We do think they're negotiating, at least so far, in good faith, and we're making some progress.
1: President Trump highlighted the two key areas in this proposal, posting on Truth Social that Iran must agree that they will never have a nuclear weapon or bomb. He also says the Hormuz Strait must be immediately open. No tolls for unrestricted shipping traffic in both directions.
0: See AFN.net for updates on the president's decision. Louisiana lawmakers passed a new congressional map today designed to give Republicans another seat in the U.S. House. Fox's Carmen Roberts reports.
3: Republicans in the Louisiana legislature just intensified the country's already heated redistricting battle ahead of the November midterm elections. They approved a new U.S. House map just 1 month after the Supreme Court struck down the state's previous map as an illegal racial gerrymander. That ruling weakened protections under the Voting Rights Act and intensified President Trump's efforts to protect the Republicans' slim majority in the House. In Louisiana, Republicans hold four of the state's six congressional seats and believe the new map could deliver a fifth. Republican Governor Jeff Landry is expected to sign the new map into law. Carmen Roberts, Fox News.
0: Other southern states are also redrawing congressional maps after the Supreme Court ruling, with Republicans in Florida, Tennessee, and Alabama pushing for more GOP seats ahead of the midterms. The former superintendent of Iowa's largest school district, who was arrested last year in the Trump administration's immigration crackdown, was sentenced today to 2 years in prison. Ian Roberts is likely to be deported to his native Guyana in South America once he serves the sentence. He pleaded guilty in January to falsely claiming to be a U.S. citizen and illegally possessing firearms. Fox 4 Dallas reports officials said a massive gas explosion in Oak Cliff was to blame for the deaths of three people in an apartment explosion. Atmos Energy confirmed an outside construction crew damaged a utility pipeline. A gas leak was reported before the blast. A new study indicates that donations from faculty at top universities have become increasingly one-sided, with the range of opinion becoming concentrated on the left. More from AFN's Chris Woodward.
4: The study was commissioned by the Foundation for Individual Rights and Expression, or FIRE. Connor Murnane of FIRE said it does not just show that politically active faculty tend to give to Democrats. It shows that they're clustered in a narrow subset of liberal politics with very little counterbalance.
5: To get a bit more in the weeds, it was a study done by University of Rochester political scientist David Primo. So he used the same group of schools that FIRE examined in our 2024 faculty survey, which included a little over 110,000 faculty members. Primo matched those faculty members with campaign contribution records from Stanford's database on ideology, money, and politics and elections. And that database includes something like 850 million itemized political contributions going back to 1979.
4: Once he was able to parse out the individual faculty donors, he used a measure called a CF score, which is a campaign-financed-based measure to place donors and candidates on a particular ideological scale.
5: And that matters because, you know, party labels alone are kind of crude when you're talking about this. A Democrat could be Joe Manchin or Bernie Sanders. A Republican could be Susan Collins or Ted Cruz. But the CF score that came from a political scientist out of Stanford, I believe, helps show not just which party someone supports, but specifically who they support with their money and where they fall on a specific ideological scale.
0: That's all our time for now. See more news at AFN.net.
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8: How do you do? We all make long-range plans, but in fact, none of us really knows how much time we have on Earth. The man in the story put off making the most important decision of his life until it was almost too late. Then he had a wake-up call, and his heart and mind and very life were unshackled.

0: Why won't this dumb heifer go in the stall?
1: You pull on the rope and I'll push from behind.
0: Stupid cow, get in here!
1: Where's Barbara? She could be here helping.
0: Getting her hair done in Kalamazoo.
1: Might have known.
0: Come on, Mom. We gotta get that cow in here. I got corn to unload. Dumb cow set me back. Gotta get this corn in the crib. Great. Now the stupid elevator's tipping over. What next? Come on. Come on! Straighten up! I'm bleeding bad. Mom? Mom! Mom, call an ambulance before I bleed to death!
2: 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True life stories dramatized and produced in Chicago by Pacific Garden Mission. When is the last time you went hungry for days? Or slept under a bridge? Or lived with a toothache? The homeless routinely endure those things. That's why Pacific Garden Mission keeps the doors open day and night, offering shelter, meals, and fresh clothing to hundreds of men, women, and children. The mission even offers some medical and dental services, all thanks to friends who give financially. Lives are changed at the Old Lighthouse as pastors and counselors share the good news of the one who sticks closer than a brother, which is what this program celebrates. Now for broadcast around the earth, here is episode number 3933 in the series Unshackled, the program that makes you face yourself and think.
3: How is he, Doctor?
4: I've never seen a wound that bad. It's like a war wound. That elevator sliced his leg above the knee and almost cut it off. The leg is not only broken in five places, but hay chaff and dirt are ground into the flesh. Your husband could get gangrene and lose his leg, or die.
2: Not very encouraging news for the couple in our story, but good news was coming for Bill and Barbara Ackright. This is their true testimony, right now on Unshackled.
0: My parents were dairy farmers in rural Michigan where I grew up. Mom and Dad never went to church, but they let my older sister and me take the family car to church when I was about 15. I understood what the Sunday school teacher taught about salvation, but I wasn't interested. Had my own plan. A year later, I met Barb while I was helping her dad build a fence. She was only 14, but we fell in love and saw a lot of each other.
3: I guess Dad talked to you.
5: Yeah, sure surprised me.
3: Me too.
5: I figured he'd agree to let me marry you.
3: You did?
5: Of course. I love you, Barb. I told your dad so, too.
3: Guess we were kind of dumb getting caught like that.
5: Doesn't matter. All I know is I want to be with you.
3: Me too, Bill.
5: Your dad said we're too young to get a marriage license, so our moms will have to go with us to the courthouse and say we're over 18.
3: I'll have to drop out of school.
5: So will I, but I'll get a job somewhere.
3: Have you told your parents?
5: Not yet. Mom will sure be upset.
0: We married, and Barb's parents let us live upstairs. We had some tough years ahead, because we were young and selfish. But we loved each other and were committed to our marriage. I lied about my age to get a job in the paper mill. In 4 years, I advanced to the position of tower boss. By then, we had two beautiful daughters. I was making good money, so we bought a farm 1.5 miles from my parents' farm. When our son was born, our little family was complete.
3: You're home early for a change.
0: I quit.
3: You quit? After 15 years? Why?
0: They want me to work swing shift from now on, and I don't want to do that.
3: Bill, what do we do? I mean, you think you can find another job that good? The kids are teens, and they need so much.
0: Not a problem, Barb. Already got a job lined up.
3: Your mom will blame me.
0: No, she won't.
3: Yes, she will. She blames me for everything.
0: Barbara's right. Mom never forgave us for getting married so young. I worked at a factory and another firm which built countertops, where I even became a boss. Periodically, I went to church with Barb, but only to make her happy. Religion meant little to me, but everything to her. Then my dad had a nervous breakdown, and I was tired of working in town, so I began helping him more and more with the farming.
3: More pot roast, honey?
0: No, thanks. Barb, I think we should take over the farm completely.
3: Well, you'd have to quit your job.
0: You know, my parents will give me everything if I take over. The land, the cows, the crops.
3: And the debts. It's a big responsibility.
6: Yeah, but Dad can't handle it anymore.
3: Your mom doesn't like me very much, Bill. And we'd be working more with them.
6: We talked about that. I told her we'd have to try and get along.
3: Well, it's your decision, honey.
0: Barb and I took over all the finances. She'd gone back to school and graduated with honors. The responsibilities for the farm overwhelmed us more than we imagined. I'd left a good job, and my income was suddenly less than half what I'd been making. And working with family members can be stressful, among other things, as I told my brother-in-law.
7: You bought some more cows, Bill?
6: Had to. We're trying to increase the cash flow.
7: You took on a big job here.
6: Tell me something I don't know.
7: You insured?
6: No.
7: You should get some insurance.
6: Can't afford it. Borrowed $100,000 to make the farm profitable. I can't add another liability.
7: Well, I can write you a policy that covers everything. And make it affordable, too.
6: Let us get ahead some more.
7: Better rethink that, Bill. You could lose it all if something goes wrong.
6: We'll get insurance someday. Not now.
7: Tell you what. I'll write the policy and even pay the first month's premium, just so you're covered.
0: A week after he bought us the insurance, the accident happened. It was late September. Dad was picking corn in the field, and I was loading it into the corn crib. I was in a bad mood and had to move the corn elevator when the cable broke and the elevator fell 20 feet down on me. I could see both ends of my leg bones sticking out and blood soaking the ground. I yelled to Ma to bring something to tie a tourniquet. A neighbor came instead, but he was too nervous, so I tied it myself.
1: I brought you some water, Bill.
6: Okay, Ma. Is the ambulance on the way?
1: Yes, it'll be here soon. Here's a pillow for you. I'll just slip it under your head.
6: I sure thought I was a goner.
1: How did it happen?
6: I was trying to move the elevator and it tipped upside down. And when I pulled the cable to straighten it up, the cable snapped and it all came down on me.
1: Good thing I heard you yelling. Here comes the ambulance. I was across the road at the house when I heard him yelling. So I flagged down the gas man and he brought a towel for a tourniquet.
8: We have to straighten your leg for the splint before we can move you. It's gonna hurt real bad.
6: Go ahead.
1: Hang on, son. He tied the tourniquet himself, you know, so he's tough.
6: The elevator grazed my forehead and knocked me down, then it landed on my leg. Oh!
1: Can I ride with him in the ambulance since his wife isn't here? She should be, but she isn't.
0: I talked to the paramedics all the way to the hospital. When we arrived, they took x-rays. Right after Barb arrived, I went into surgery and then into traction in a Stryker bed. I was too heavily sedated to know anything for days, but I learned later that Barb asked people in churches to pray for me.
9: Hello, Barb.
3: Harry, I guess you heard what happened.
9: Only that Bill had an accident. I biked all the way across town to see how he's doing.
3: Well, he's still out of it.
9: What's that contraption?
3: It's a Stryker bed. The doctor said it's to keep the bone ends in line while it heals.
9: Is he going to be all right?
3: I hope so, Harry. I mean, they put two pins through his leg, and he's on morphine for the pain.
9: How are you doing?
3: I should have been there, and I feel so guilty. I mean, he could have died.
9: But he didn't, Barb. God saved him.
10: At the time of Bill's accident, Dixie, our oldest daughter, was married with two small children. Diane, our second oldest daughter, was in college, but she helped when she could. Billy, our son, was almost 16, and he helped with chores before going to school. I got up at 4:30 every morning and milked the cows with Bill's mom. Then I drove 20 miles to the hospital and stayed with Bill until 3 p.m.
9: How's he doing, Barb?
3: Not good, Harry. He has gangrene, and they had to operate again today.
9: I'm praying for him. So are the people in my church.
3: Oh, I couldn't get through this without the Lord.
9: Any way I can help?
3: Just being here means a lot.
9: I'm not sure Bill would agree. I think he gets tired of me talking about Jesus all the time.
3: That's the morphine talking.
9: He needs to get saved.
3: I know. You know, the Lord used Bill's brother-in-law to help protect us from financial ruin. If he hadn't gone and bought that insurance policy, what would we be wiped out?
9: Cover the bills, does it?
3: Everything.
9: Just like Jesus. He covers our sin. A debt we could never pay.
10: The first 2 weeks, Bill was in the hospital. He had 3 more surgeries. A month later, our daughter's husband was killed in a car wreck, and I was so overwhelmed I couldn't even go to the funeral. That just added more guilt. I just couldn't seem to please everyone.
11: You doing okay, honey?
3: I feel bad because I can't help Dixie more. She's so young to be left with 2 little ones.
11: I'm sure she understands.
3: I hope so. Billy got a temporary driver's license.
11: How do you do that?
3: Mort knows the state representative, and he helped us. Now Billy drives to the feed mill for me.
11: He'll be 16 in a month.
3: Still, it's a big favor, and I'm grateful for his help.
11: I'm sorry the work has to fall on you, Barb.
3: Honey, just get well.
12: How's the leg doing, Bill?
11: I'm hoping you can tell me, Doctor.
12: Well, we finally beat the gangrene. Now we have to get you off the morphine or you'll end up a drug addict.
11: I'm in pain.
12: The pain will diminish. The addiction won't.
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0: Three different pastors visited me, and several churches were praying for me, and their prayers helped me get off the morphine. But no one was quite as persistent as Harry, Barb's second cousin, who bicycled across town almost daily to see me.
9: How's Tarzan doing today?
11: How's it look, Harry?
9: Still hanging by the leg, I see.
11: You might say I have a leg up on things.
9: Not without Jesus.
11: Is that all you can talk about, Harry?
9: Nothing else is more important, Bill. After all, he gave his life for you.
11: Yeah, I know.
9: Then how come you never got saved?
11: I had a plan. I was waiting till I got older.
9: You almost didn't make it.
11: Yeah, I know.
9: Maybe your plan wasn't so hot. You said that elevator grazed your forehead. What if the whole thing had landed on your head?
11: I'd rather not think about that.
9: The Lord made sure it didn't kill you. He's long-suffering to us, Bill, not willing that any should perish, but that all should come to repentance.
11: Yeah, well, I'll get saved someday.
9: The Bible says in Hebrews, "Today if ye will hear his voice, harden not your hearts." And it also says, "It is appointed unto men once to die, but after this, the judgment." You don't want to face judgment without Jesus, Bill.
11: You're right, Harry.
9: I memorized another verse from John chapter 3, verse 17. It says, "For God sent not his Son into the world to condemn the world, but that the world through him might be saved."
0: One night as I lay in my hospital bed, my mind was filled with the many times Barb had encouraged me to receive Jesus as my Savior, and others had reminded me of God's eternal love for me. Harry's visits and the many scriptures he shared with me flooded my soul. Finally, God's love and mercy pierced my heart, and I was broken. I repented my sins and asked the Lord to forgive me, and he gave me his saving grace. I thanked him for saving my life and for saving my soul. The next day, I told Barb the good news.
3: That is good news, honey.
11: I can't wait to get out and go to church with you, Barb. Always before, it was just a way to please you. Now I want to please the Lord.
3: Everyone at church has been praying for you.
11: You know, when the accident happened, I remembered my scheme of waiting until I was old to ask God forgiveness.
3: I bet you wondered if you would even get old.
11: Yeah, so I prayed and asked him to help me get out from under that elevator. Probably weighs a ton. Somehow it raised up and I dragged myself out from underneath it.
3: I should have been there.
11: God was there, Barb. I had the most peaceful feeling. I'd never felt that way before.
3: You're right. God was helping you.
11: Wait till I tell Harry.
0: Knowing Jesus helped me endure the weeks of healing in the hospital.
13: Finally, a week before Christmas, after 3 months in the hospital, I went to physical therapy to learn how to walk on crutches so I could go home. I went home wearing a cast, but anxious to go to church. I dragged my cast there every week. Barb and I switched roles. I stayed home while she worked in the barn taking care of the cows. We had a phone between the barn and the house.
14: Yes?
11: Hey, the ladies from church brought supper over.
14: Something's gone wrong. I can't come right now.
11: That's what I used to tell you.
14: Yeah, I know, but it's true. Honey, I gotta go.
3: This is so good of them. For 6 weeks now, a meal that lasts for days.
11: The body of Christ taking care of its own.
3: I asked them how we could ever repay them, and they said someday we can help someone else.
11: If I ever get out of this cast.
3: You will.
11: I have to before the housework kills me.
3: I see you got the vacuuming done.
11: It wasn't easy.
3: Maybe next you can tackle the laundry.
11: Anything but the laundry. I gotta get well.
13: March came and the cast finally came off. One Sunday, I decided to use a cane instead of crutches. Walking to the car after the service, I slipped on some ice and fell.
3: Not again, Bill! Bill, are you hurt?
15: I re-broke my leg. I can't believe I did that.
12: Well, let's all pray for him right now.
3: Yes, sir. Yes, sir.
12: Dear Lord. Yes, sir. We lift up our brother Bill to you.
16: Yes,
12: touch
16: yes,
12: his leg and bring healing.
16: Yes, Father.
12: He has such a heart for you, Lord. Help him through this crisis just as you saved him before. And I know he will praise you.
16: Yes,
12: in
16: yes,
12: Jesus' name we pray. Amen.
16: Amen.
17: Amen.
16: Amen.
13: Back to the hospital I went for another cast. When spring came, so did the neighbors to help us plow the ground for planting. Even with the cast, God gave me strength to plant 100 acres of corn that season. Before going to school each morning, our son Billy drove the pickup loaded with bags of seed and fertilizer to the field. That summer, the cast came off again, and my leg was strong, and I took over my role again. I shared my faith with Dad often, but he resisted. Barb and I prayed for him as he grew older, and even more so as he was placed on dialysis. One night, Dad was in the hospital with a shunt in his arm for dialysis. During the night, he ripped it out, and the doctors had to operate. I sat with him, and later that week, he told me that he believed in Jesus. Then, I explained the gospel to him.
11: Dad?
18: Yeah?
11: Jesus died to give you peace and eternal life. God says we're all sinners. There is none righteous, no, not one. Everybody sins, and our sin keeps us from God. The Bible says, for God so loved the world that he gave his only begotten Son, that whosoever believeth in him should not perish, but have everlasting life. Dad, I want to be in heaven with you for all of eternity. Do you want to repent of your sins and ask Jesus to save you?
18: Yes, I do.
13: Dad professed faith in Christ that day and died 2 days later. We prospered with farming and church activities for 10 years after my accident. We co-chaired a spiritual life committee and loved the home study groups. I ushered and Barb sang in the choir. We also took a trip to the Holy Land with our pastor and a group including my mom. As the farm prospered, our son and daughter and their spouses worked with us. Then in 1983 came trouble.
1: How can the government do that to us?
13: I don't know, but they're doing it. They claim there's a surplus of dairy products in storage.
5: Dad, what can we do about it?
13: Nothing. They're going to fine all dairy farmers for overproduction.
1: 1,600.

0: mom's house so she could stay there as long as she lived. We lost everything. Our pastor helped us get work at a Christian retreat where I was a maintenance man and Barb was a cook. Then we worked several jobs together, janitorial and managing mobile home parks. Barb even got her real estate license. In 1993, she began having panic attacks. What's wrong, honey?
1: I can't seem to type these leases anymore.
0: Take a break.
1: I can't, Bill.
0: What's wrong?
1: I don't know.
0: Come on, lie down.
1: I don't want to lie down. I'm scared.
0: What are you scared of?
1: I don't know. Please stop asking me questions.
0: I'm just trying to help.
1: No one can help. No one.
0: Don't cry, Barb. We've been through worse than this. I wish I knew what to do.
2: Bill took me to the hospital on Memorial Day, and they said I had a complete nervous breakdown. So we quit our jobs and moved to our cottage at the church retreat.
3: How's Barb doing, Bill?
0: Better sometimes. I took her to social services to see if they could help.
3: Did they?
0: The woman who interviewed us acted like we were trying to cheat the system.
3: That's wrong.
0: We worked our whole lives, paid taxes, and never asked for help. Now we do need help. They scorn us. Bob ran out in tears, and the social worker said, "Why'd you let her get so bad?"
3: The church will help you, Bill. That's why we're here.
0: I know. God used some other friends of ours from church to fix up our cottage.
3: That's our God.
2: Part of my recovery involved taking piano lessons, something I always wanted to learn. My teacher gave me a verse on a card that encouraged and helped me. 2 Timothy chapter 1, verse 7. For God hath not given us the spirit of fear, but of power, and of love, and of a sound mind. I've learned through all of this that I don't have to keep everyone happy.
0: During hard times, one of us is always praying. If one of us is downhearted, the other petitions the Lord. He is faithful.
2: As we were going through our financial problems, I couldn't sleep one night, and God gave me words from Psalm 118. Oh, give thanks unto the Lord, for he is good, because his mercy endureth forever. Let them now that fear the Lord say that his mercy endureth forever. I called upon the Lord in distress. The Lord answered me and set me in a large place. The Lord is on my side. It is better to trust in the Lord than to put confidence in man.
0: If you're living life by your own plan and don't know Christ as Savior, you're missing out on the joy of life with Him, and you might miss out on heaven. So don't wait. Turn to Jesus now. He's the only answer.
4: Listening friend, Jesus never promised an easy road. In fact, He said, "In the world ye shall have tribulation." 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I have overcome the world." Becoming a Christian doesn't mean your problems disappear. 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

0: now offering new programming? That's right. We wanted to create even more quality Christian content for you, our listener. So we're now producing an exciting new children's show called The Clue Crew. This is a family-friendly adventure series where there's always a biblical lesson to be learned and a mystery to be solved. We're also bringing to life powerful gospel truths in a new series called History's Greatest Sermons. This program will feature the very words of Billy Sunday, Charles Spurgeon, Dwight L. Moody, and many more, all dramatized and delivered by our very own unshackled actors. And then there's our daily devotionals. In these four-minute episodes, we hear a true story of transformation with supporting scripture and an application point to help us dive deeper in our biblical understanding. And now here's a taste of a daily devotional. November 20th, The Not So Easy Way. Have you known someone who was always looking for the easy way through life, who only ever wanted a free ride? This person may be immensely gifted, clever, or talented, but they're only willing to go as far as minimum effort will carry them. Maybe you're rolling your eyes at the thought, but is it possible we are like this person? Well, here's a test. What does Christianity mean to you? Does it represent a lifelong journey of self-sacrifice and sanctification? Or is it simply an easy way to resolve all your problems? Dick thought Christianity was his fix-all ticket. He's here to share with us his true story on this Unshackled Daily Devotional.
1: Even as a boy, I longed for acceptance, and I found it in playing basketball. The other avenue was alcohol at parties. After graduation, I chose a college far from home without realizing that it was a Christian school. I made the basketball team and stayed there 2 years. Many of the students were quietly assured, and I decided faith in Christ would solve all my problems. So, one night I prayed as I'd been told and then waited about 6 months. When my problems didn't go away, well, I went back to drinking. One night, after a day of drinking with friends, I was hanging on to the back of a car that was backing up when I slipped and fell under it. The car ran over me and pinned me to the ground with my right leg wound around the muffler. Doctors thought I was dead when I reached the hospital. I promised the Lord if he would let me play basketball again, I'd use my skill for his glory. Gangrene set in, but the doctor saved my leg, and I recovered enough to enroll in a Christian college closer to home where I played basketball, but mostly for my own glory. I stopped drinking when I got married, and slowly, as I yielded my will to God, he made me a new person. What a change he made in my life.
0: 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This is program number 3,933. Heard in the true story of Bill and Barbara Ackright were Tom Geich, Lisa Keefe, Cynthia Judge, Mike Rogowski, Adam Sweeters, and Ben Zarbach. Original music, Don Badorf. 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Script, Kenitha Gabler. 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So until next time, unless our Lord returns before then, I'm Timothy Gregory reminding you that the doors to Pacific Garden Mission are open night and day. 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

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And for that, we sing these songs. This is Praise and Worship.

0: leftovers of our time. But our priorities should really be the other way around. Hi, I'm Mark Gregston with Parenting Today's Teens. Hey, I'm right there with you. We're all busy people who carry the weight of 1,000 different responsibilities. But your family needs your time more than they need anything else. 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Or, "If only my child would have taken more clarinet lessons." 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So don't live with regrets. 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

0: The voice of Tyrion and Testimony on Moody Radio. Here's a question for you. 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

0: When I was a girl, love was either the connection between me and my parents or a bad case of cooties inspired by Tommy Pierce. When I turned 13, love made it hard to breathe whenever Tommy Pierce was in the same general location. At 17, love was the feeling I had when Tommy noticed me at prom. By 25, the only person I could think about was James. I thought those vows we said meant an easy life. But an argument, a few unkind words, and a cold shoulder made me question what love really meant. Well, between then and now, I've learned that love is forgiving when I'd rather accuse. Changing a diaper when I'd rather be doing anything else. Giving more, taking less. Love is not a feeling, but it can make you feel good. Love overcomes cooties, takes a deep breath, and chooses to care. Choose love. 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
1: For American Family News, I'm Robert Thornton. Deal or no deal? That is the question, and the answer lies in how President Trump decides to respond to a developing peace proposal between the U.S. and Iran. Here's Fox Business Network's Ashley Webster.
2: If it feels like we've been here before, we have several times, but it does appear that a deal between the U.S. and Iran is as close as it has been. And as we've been told, the president is now mulling over the framework of a peace deal. We'll have to wait and see how that works out. But in the meantime, Vice President J.D. Vance says the whole process is moving forward.
3: We do think they're negotiating, at least so far, in good faith, and we're making some progress.
2: President Trump highlighted the two key areas in this proposal, posting on Truth Social that Iran must agree that they will never have a nuclear weapon or bomb. He also says the Hormuz Strait must be immediately open. No tolls for unrestricted shipping traffic in both directions.
1: See AFN.net for updates on the president's decision. Louisiana lawmakers passed a new congressional map today designed to give Republicans another seat in the U.S. House. Fox's Carmen Roberts reports.
4: Republicans in the Louisiana legislature just intensified the country's already heated redistricting battle ahead of the November midterm elections. They approved a new U.S. House map just 1 month after the Supreme Court struck down the state's previous map as an illegal racial gerrymander. That ruling weakened protections under the Voting Rights Act and intensified President Trump's efforts to protect the Republicans' slim majority in the House. In Louisiana, Republicans hold four of the state's six congressional seats and believe the new map could deliver a fifth. Republican Governor Jeff Landry is expected to sign the new map into law. Carmen Roberts, Fox News.
1: Other southern states are also redrawing congressional maps after the Supreme Court ruling, with Republicans in Florida, Tennessee, and Alabama pushing for more GOP seats ahead of the midterms. The former superintendent of Iowa's largest school district, who was arrested last year in the Trump administration's immigration crackdown, was sentenced today to 2 years in prison. Ian Roberts is likely to be deported to his native Guyana in South America once he serves the sentence. He pleaded guilty in January to falsely claiming to be a U.S. citizen and illegally possessing firearms. Fox 4 Dallas reports officials said a massive gas explosion in Oak Cliff was to blame for the deaths of three people in an apartment explosion. Atmos Energy confirmed an outside construction crew damaged a utility pipeline. A gas leak was reported before the blast. A new study indicates that donations from faculty at top universities have become increasingly one-sided, with the range of opinion becoming concentrated on the left. More from AFN's Chris Woodward.
5: The study was commissioned by the Foundation for Individual Rights and Expression, or FIRE. Connor Murnane of FIRE said it does not just show that politically active faculty tend to give to Democrats. It shows that they're clustered in a narrow subset of liberal politics with very little counterbalance.
6: To get a bit more in the weeds, it was a study done by University of Rochester political scientist David Primo. So he used the same group of schools that FIRE examined in our 2024 faculty survey, which included a little over 110,000 faculty members. Primo matched those faculty members with campaign contribution records from Stanford's database on ideology, money, and politics and elections. And that database includes something like 850 million itemized political contributions going back to 1979.
5: Once he was able to parse out the individual faculty donors, he used a measure called a CF score, which is a campaign-financed-based measure to place donors and candidates on a particular ideological scale.
6: And that matters because, you know, party labels alone are kind of crude when you're talking about this. A Democrat could be Joe Manchin or Bernie Sanders. A Republican could be Susan Collins or Ted Cruz. But the CS score that came from a political scientist out of Stanford, I believe, helps show not just which party someone supports, but specifically who they support with their money and where they fall on a specific ideological scale.
1: 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See more news at AFM.net.
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9: 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Don't thank me. I was glad to help. And I'm Steve Brown. You think about that. Share what you just heard with a friend. 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

0: Chris Tomlin on Moody Radio. Hi there, it's Bill Meyer with some food for thought from Martin Luther, the founder of the Christian Reformation. He said this, "If you see yourself as a little sinner, you will inevitably see Jesus as a little savior."
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1: 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It inspires friendship while resisting a grudge, places a high price on forgiveness, and has no entries in the Journal of Justice. Yeah, love does that. Love richly, care deeply, forgive quickly. KCMH.
8: For American Family News, Robert Thornton. Deal or no deal? That is the question, and the answer lies in how President Trump decides to respond to a developing peace proposal between the U.S. and Iran. Here's Fox Business Network's Ashley Webster.
9: If it feels like we've been here before, we have several times, but it does appear that a deal between the U.S. and Iran is as close as it has been. And as we've been told, the president is now mulling over the framework of a peace deal. We'll have to wait and see how that works out. But in the meantime, Vice President J.D. Vance says the whole process is moving forward.
10: We do think they're negotiating, at least so far, in good faith, and we're making some progress.
9: President Trump highlighted the two key areas in this proposal, posting on Truth Social that Iran must agree that they will never have a nuclear weapon or bomb. He also says the Hormuz Strait must be immediately open. No tolls for unrestricted shipping traffic in both directions.
8: CAFN.net for updates on the president's decision. Louisiana lawmakers passed a new congressional map today designed to give Republicans another seat in the U.S. House. Fox's Carmen Roberts reports.
11: Republicans in the Louisiana legislature just intensified the country's already heated redistricting battle ahead of the November midterm elections. They approved a new U.S. House map just 1 month after the Supreme Court struck down the state's previous map as an illegal racial gerrymander. That ruling weakened protections under the Voting Rights Act and intensified President Trump's efforts to protect the Republicans' slim majority in the House. In Louisiana, Republicans hold four of the state's six congressional seats and believe the new map could deliver a fifth. Republican Governor Jeff Landry is expected to sign the new map into law. Carmen Roberts, Fox News.
8: Other southern states are also redrawing congressional maps after the Supreme Court ruling, with Republicans in Florida, Tennessee, and Alabama pushing for more GOP seats ahead of the midterms. The former superintendent of Iowa's largest school district, who was arrested last year in the Trump administration's immigration crackdown, was sentenced today to 2 years in prison. Ian Roberts is likely to be deported to his native Guyana in South America once he serves the sentence. He pleaded guilty in January to falsely claiming to be a U.S. citizen and illegally possessing firearms. Fox 4 Dallas reports officials said a massive gas explosion in Oak Cliff was to blame for the deaths of three people in an apartment explosion. Atmos Energy confirmed an outside construction crew damaged a utility pipeline. A gas leak was reported before the blast. A new study indicates that donations from faculty at top universities have become increasingly one-sided, with the range of opinion becoming concentrated on the left. More from AFN's Chris Woodward.
12: The study was commissioned by the Foundation for Individual Rights and Expression, or FIRE. Connor Murnane of FIRE said it does not just show that politically active faculty tend to give to Democrats. It shows that they're clustered in a narrow subset of liberal politics with very little counterbalance.
13: To get a bit more in the weeds, it was a study done by University of Rochester political scientist David Primo. So he used the same group of schools that FIRE examined in our 2024 faculty survey, which included a little over 110,000 faculty members. Primo matched those faculty members with campaign contribution records from Stanford's database on ideology, money, and politics and elections. And that database includes something like 850 million itemized political contributions going back to 1979.
12: Once he was able to parse out the individual faculty donors, he used a measure called a CF score, which is a campaign finance based measure to place donors and candidates on a particular ideological scale.
13: And that matters because, you know, party labels alone are kind of crude when you're talking about this. A Democrat could be Joe Manchin or Bernie Sanders. A Republican could be Susan Collins or Ted Cruz. But the CS score that came from a political scientist out of Stanford, I believe, helps show not just which party someone supports, but specifically who they support with their money and where they fall on a specific ideological scale.
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0: That's We the Kingdom on Moody Radio. Hi, it's Bill Meyer with a Christian artist update for you. Torrin Wells and Jamie McDonald have been on tour with Phil Wickham recently, and the two of them spent a quiet moment between shows to sing an acoustic version of Jamie's song, Desperate. You can see a video of their beautiful duet on Torrin's Facebook reel.
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4: This is Max Licato. I'm a recovering prayer wimp. For years, my prayers seemed to zig, then zag, then zig again. Maybe you can relate. Perhaps your prayer life could use a tune-up, a reboot. If that sounds overwhelming, I'm inviting you to a simpler plan. 4 minutes plus 4 weeks equals forever change. Every day for 4 weeks, pray for 4 minutes, focusing on these core elements of prayer. Father, You are good. I need help. They need help. Thank you. It's that simple, really. Talking with God doesn't have to be complicated or complex. The power isn't in the words we pray, but in the one who hears them. Here's my challenge for you. Every day for 4 weeks, pray 4 minutes. Then get ready to connect with God like never before. This is

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0: 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And cupcakes are created in the kitty bank.
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0: 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Some kids might even pretend to be a great chef.
1: Anyone see my spatula?
0: Toddlers can remove toy parts, check pretend fluid levels, and use appropriate-sized plastic tools to work on their car.
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3: For American Family News, I'm Robert Thornton. Deal or no deal? That is the question, and the answer lies in how President Trump decides to respond to a developing peace proposal between the U.S. and Iran. Here's Fox Business Network's Ashley Webster.
4: If it feels like we've been here before, we have several times, but it does appear that a deal between the U.S. and Iran is as close as it has been. And as we've been told, the president is now mulling over the framework of a peace deal. We'll have to wait and see how that works out. But in the meantime, Vice President J.D. Vance says the whole process is moving forward.
5: We do think they're negotiating, at least so far, in good faith, and we're making some progress.
4: President Trump highlighted the two key areas in this proposal, posting on Truth Social that Iran must agree that they will never have a nuclear weapon or bomb. He also says the Hormuz Strait must be immediately open. No tolls for unrestricted shipping traffic in both directions.
3: CAFN.net for updates on the president's decision. Louisiana lawmakers passed a new congressional map today designed to give Republicans another seat in the U.S. House. Fox's Carmen Roberts reports.
6: Republicans in the Louisiana legislature just intensified the country's already heated redistricting battle ahead of the November midterm elections. They approved a new U.S. House map just 1 month after the Supreme Court struck down the state's previous map as an illegal racial gerrymander. That ruling weakened protections under the Voting Rights Act and intensified President Trump's efforts to protect the Republicans' slim majority in the House. In Louisiana, Republicans hold four of the state's six congressional seats and believe the new map could deliver a fifth. Republican Governor Jeff Landry is expected to sign the new map into law. Carmen Roberts, Fox News.
3: Other southern states are also redrawing congressional maps after the Supreme Court ruling, with Republicans in Florida, Tennessee, and Alabama pushing for more GOP seats ahead of the midterms. The former superintendent of Iowa's largest school district, who was arrested last year in the Trump administration's immigration crackdown, was sentenced today to 2 years in prison. Ian Roberts is likely to be deported to his native Guyana in South America once he serves the sentence. He pleaded guilty in January to falsely claiming to be a U.S. citizen and illegally possessing firearms. Fox 4 Dallas reports officials said a massive gas explosion in Oak Cliff was to blame for the deaths of three people in an apartment explosion. Atmos Energy confirmed an outside construction crew damaged a utility pipeline. A gas leak was reported before the blast. A new study indicates that donations from faculty at top universities have become increasingly one-sided, with the range of opinion becoming concentrated on the left. More from AFN's Chris Woodward.
7: The study was commissioned by the Foundation for Individual Rights and Expression, or FIRE. Connor Murnane of FIRE said it does not just show that politically active faculty tend to give to Democrats. It shows that they're clustered in a narrow subset of liberal politics with very little counterbalance.
8: To get a bit more in the weeds, it was a study done by University of Rochester political scientist David Primo. So he used the same group of schools that FIRE examined in our 2024 faculty survey, which included a little over 110,000 faculty members. Primo matched those faculty members with campaign contribution records from Stanford's database on ideology, money, and politics and elections. And that database includes something like 850 million itemized political contributions going back to 1979.
7: Once he was able to parse out the individual faculty donors, he used a measure called a CF score, which is a campaign-financed-based measure to place donors and candidates on a particular ideological scale.
8: And that matters because, you know, party labels alone are kind of crude when you're talking about this. A Democrat could be Joe Manchin or Bernie Sanders. A Republican could be Susan Collins or Ted Cruz. But the CF score that came from a political scientist out of Stanford, I believe, helps show not just which party someone supports, but specifically who they support with their money and where they fall on a specific ideological scale.
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9: Named yolk sac serves as the baby's first blood cells. And the tail is the tailbone where all the muscles will eventually attach so the baby can sit, stand and walk. We don't go through evolutionary stages as we grow in the womb. 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

0: That's Sidewalk Prophets on Moody Radio. Hi, it's Bill Meyer. You know, when Jesus gave Simon Peter the nickname Rock, it didn't seem to match Peter's impulsive character. 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
2: Right. 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Write this down. 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And trust me, right, it'll be a hit in America. 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

0: 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Think about this. The work of Jesus, the encouragement of others, the seriousness of sin. 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
4: Mankind sinned.
5: We broke God's law.
4: We missed the mark.
5: We failed.
4: Because God is God.
5: And we bear His image.
4: God.
5: The God of the universe.
4: Sent His Son.
5: Not to condemn.
4: Not to destroy.
5: But to be condemned.
4: To be destroyed.
5: And in that destruction.
4: That we deserve.
5: Jesus brought new life.
4: New hope.
5: New forgiveness.
4: And new promise.
5: Better than we expected.
4: Jesus didn't come for just one man.
5: He came for all.
4: And all must choose.
5: To accept.
4: Or reject.
5: His love gift.
4: His second chance at real life.
5: His forgiveness.
4: We read His words.
5: Words filled with hope.
4: To give life.
5: Not condemnation.
4: To those who follow Him.
5: From the first page.
4: To the very last word.
5: His words.
4: It's God's plan.
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2: For American Family News, I'm Robert Thornton. Deal or no deal? Is the question, and the answer lies in how President Trump decides to respond to a developing peace proposal between the U.S. and Iran. Here's Fox Business Network's Ashley Webster.
3: If it feels like we've been here before, we have several times, but it does appear that a deal between the U.S. and Iran is as close as it has been. And as we've been told, the president is now mulling over the framework of a peace deal. We'll have to wait and see how that works out. But in the meantime, Vice President J.D. Vance says the whole process is moving forward.
4: We do think they're negotiating, at least so far, in good faith, and we're making some progress.
3: President Trump highlighted the two key areas in this proposal, posting on Truth Social that Iran must agree that they will never have a nuclear weapon or bomb. He also says the Hormuz Strait must be immediately open. No tolls for unrestricted shipping traffic in both directions.
2: See AFN.net for updates on the president's decision. Louisiana lawmakers passed a new congressional map today designed to give Republicans another seat in the U.S. House. Fox's Carmen Roberts reports.
5: Republicans in the Louisiana legislature just intensified the country's already heated redistricting battle ahead of the November midterm elections. They approved a new U.S. House map just 1 month after the Supreme Court struck down the state's previous map as an illegal racial gerrymander. That ruling weakened protections under the Voting Rights Act and intensified President Trump's efforts to protect the Republicans' slim majority in the House. In Louisiana, Republicans hold four of the state's six congressional seats and believe the new map could deliver a fifth. Republican Governor Jeff Landry is expected to sign the new map into law. Carmen Roberts, Fox News.
2: Other southern states are also redrawing congressional maps after the Supreme Court ruling, with Republicans in Florida, Tennessee, and Alabama pushing for more GOP seats ahead of the midterms. The former superintendent of Iowa's largest school district, who was arrested last year in the Trump administration's immigration crackdown, was sentenced today to 2 years in prison. Ian Roberts is likely to be deported to his native Guyana in South America once he serves the sentence. He pleaded guilty in January to falsely claiming to be a U.S. citizen and illegally possessing firearms. Fox 4 Dallas reports officials said a massive gas explosion in Oak Cliff was to blame for the deaths of three people in an apartment explosion. Atmos Energy confirmed an outside construction crew damaged a utility pipeline. A gas leak was reported before the blast. A new study indicates that donations from faculty at top universities have become increasingly one-sided, with the range of opinion becoming concentrated on the left. More from AFN's Chris Woodward.
6: The study was commissioned by the Foundation for Individual Rights and Expression, or FIRE. Connor Murnane of FIRE said it does not just show that politically active faculty tend to give to Democrats. It shows that they're clustered in a narrow subset of liberal politics with very little counterbalance.
7: To get a bit more in the weeds, it was a study done by University of Rochester political scientist David Primo. So he used the same group of schools that FIRE examined in our 2024 faculty survey, which included a little over 110,000 faculty members. Primo matched those faculty members with campaign contribution records from Stanford's database on ideology, money, and politics and elections. And that database includes something like 850 million itemized political contributions going back to 1979.
6: Once he was able to parse out the individual faculty donors, he used a measure called a CF score, which is a campaign-financed-based measure to place donors and candidates on a particular ideological scale.
7: And that matters because, you know, party labels alone are kind of crude when you're talking about this. A Democrat could be Joe Manchin or Bernie Sanders. A Republican could be Susan Collins or Ted Cruz. But the CF score that came from a political scientist out of Stanford, I believe, helps show not just which party someone supports, but specifically who they support with their money and where they fall on a specific ideological scale.
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singing songs of love, adoration, encouragement, and inspiration out of joy of our Savior Jesus. 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

0: I love that song. John Reddick and The Way on Moody Radio. Hi, it's Bill Meyer with some food for thought from Pastor Chuck Swindoll. He says, sometimes we have to accept God's no and trust the mystery of his will.
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6: 10 years ago, Canada legalized euthanasia through a program called MAID, Medical Assistance in Dying. It was promoted as a limited option for terminally ill patients suffering unbearable pain. But the boundaries never stopped expanding. Today, Canada is approaching 100,000 euthanasia deaths, with nearly 18,000 killed last year alone. These cases now include people suffering from chronic illness, disability, and even emotional distress. Some reportedly sought death because they lacked adequate care or support. This is the danger of a culture that stops recognizing the inherent value of every human life. Once society accepts the idea that some lives are no longer worth living, the line keeps moving.
5: For more information, follow us on social media at Life Issues Institute.
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0: A beautiful song from a young artist named Carly Ann Taylor on Moody Radio. 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
4: God's grace shows up in how He relates to His people. Grace means God looks favorably on us without us having to do anything to earn it. Grace allows us to receive all the value of being a child of God, even when we don't deserve it. God wants us to both accept His grace and pass it on. God's grace restores broken spirits, offers a future to those who weren't certain there was one, and loves others, even when they don't know how to show love in return. One of the words that comes from grace.

0: doesn't take pleasure in drawing attention to the faults of others. It doesn't condemn when it can start by lending a hand. We can learn from God's grace. We can share it. We can be changed by God's grace. And His grace can change others. 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

singing the praises of God the Father, Jesus the Son, and the Holy Spirit. 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

0: This is Moody Radio with an incredibly powerful song from Stephen McWhorter. This is Come Jesus Come.
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2: 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When God told them to move, they stayed put. When he gave them something, they didn't take it. When he told them to stop following destructive trends, they ignored him. And when they finally followed, God called them peculiar. And it was a good thing. God doesn't want us to fit in. When we let God transform us, others might say,
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5: For American Family News, I'm Robert Thornton. Deal or no deal? That is the question, and the answer lies in how President Trump decides to respond to a developing peace proposal between the U.S. and Iran. Here's Fox Business Network's Ashley Webster.
6: If it feels like we've been here before, we have several times, but it does appear that a deal between the U.S. and Iran is as close as it has been. And as we've been told, the president is now mulling over the framework of a peace deal. We'll have to wait and see how that works out. But in the meantime, Vice President J.D. Vance says the whole process is moving forward.
7: We do think they're negotiating, at least so far, in good faith, and we're making some progress.
6: President Trump highlighted the two key areas in this proposal, posting on Truth Social that Iran must agree that they will never have a nuclear weapon or bomb. He also says the Hormuz Strait must be immediately open. No tolls for unrestricted shipping traffic in both directions.
5: CAFN.net for updates on the president's decision. Louisiana lawmakers passed a new congressional map today designed to give Republicans another seat in the U.S. House. Fox's Carmen Roberts reports.
8: Republicans in the Louisiana legislature just intensified the country's already heated redistricting battle ahead of the November midterm elections. They approved a new U.S. House map just 1 month after the Supreme Court struck down the state's previous map as an illegal racial gerrymander. That ruling weakened protections under the Voting Rights Act and intensified President Trump's efforts to protect the Republicans' slim majority in the House. In Louisiana, Republicans hold four of the state's six congressional seats and believe the new map could deliver a fifth. Republican Governor Jeff Landry is expected to sign the new map into law. Carmen Roberts, Fox News.
5: Other southern states are also redrawing congressional maps after the Supreme Court ruling, with Republicans in Florida, Tennessee, and Alabama pushing for more GOP seats ahead of the midterms. The former superintendent of Iowa's largest school district, who was arrested last year in the Trump administration's immigration crackdown, was sentenced today to 2 years in prison. Ian Roberts is likely to be deported to his native Guyana in South America once he serves the sentence. He pleaded guilty in January to falsely claiming to be a U.S. citizen and illegally possessing firearms. Fox 4 Dallas reports officials said a massive gas explosion in Oak Cliff was to blame for the deaths of three people in an apartment explosion. Atmos Energy confirmed an outside construction crew damaged a utility pipeline. A gas leak was reported before the blast. A new study indicates that donations from faculty at top universities have become increasingly one-sided, with the range of opinion becoming concentrated on the left. More from AFN's Chris Woodward.
9: The study was commissioned by the Foundation for Individual Rights and Expression, or FIRE. Connor Murnane of FIRE said it does not just show that politically active faculty tend to give to Democrats. It shows that they're clustered in a narrow subset of liberal politics with very little counterbalance.
10: To get a bit more in the weeds, it was a study done by University of Rochester political scientist David Primo. So he used the same group of schools that FIRE examined in our 2024 faculty survey, which included a little over 110,000 faculty members. Primo matched those faculty members with campaign contribution records from Stanford's database on ideology, money, and politics and elections, And that database includes something like 850 million itemized political contributions going back to 1979.
9: Once he was able to parse out the individual faculty donors, he used a measure called a CF score, which is a campaign-financed-based measure to place donors and candidates on a particular ideological scale.
10: And that matters because, you know, party labels alone are kind of crude when you're talking about this. A Democrat could be Joe Manchin or Bernie Sanders. A Republican could be Susan Collins or Ted Cruz. But the CF score that came from a political scientist out of Stanford, I believe, helps show not just which party someone supports, but specifically who they support with their money and where they fall on a specific ideological scale.
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the words aren't coming out the way they used to. Did I lose my faith? 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

0: That's Terry and on Moody Radio. Hi, it's Bill Meyer with a Christian artist update for you. Andy Pages is an outfielder for the Los Angeles Dodgers, and he's a devout Christian. He often chooses portions of faith-based songs when it's his turn at bat. Well, one of the songs he chose recently was Seth Schleeder's Counting My Blessings. And someone sent Seth a video of that moment from Dodger Stadium, and he posted this. Thank you, Andy Pages. You can see that video on Seth's Facebook reel.
1: 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I will help you. 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

0: That's We the Kingdom and Rescue Me on Moody Radio. In today's culture, there is a lot of confusion about what it means to be a man. 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On the latest episode of Equipped, Chris Brooks will talk with father and son Tim and Mark Shoemaker about the questions guys have and where to look in Scripture for the answers. 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

0: We live in a broken world, broken homes with broken people. We try quick fixes, but they don't last. Many parents are broken, and the pieces they show their children never clearly reflect what they should be like. So children borrow what's broken and think it's normal. Men and women look to each other to help make them whole, but living with brokenness makes it nearly impossible to fit the shattered pieces together. Jesus invites us to give Him the broken pieces of our life and allow Him to put them together, remake us, and reveal us as whole. We serve a God who says, "I can make all things new." God sent His Son for the lost, rejected, and broken. Bring all your broken pieces and say one simple word: help. He's been waiting for your honest request. 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
1: American Family News, I'm Rusty Pugh. The U.S. launched airstrikes targeting Iranian sites as the two nations continue talks. Marianne Rafferty has the latest.
2: The U.S. says it carried out new self-defense strikes on Iranian radar and drone sites in the Persian Gulf and Strait of Hormuz. This comes after Iran shot down an American drone over international waters. Kuwait also says it intercepted drones and missiles believed to be linked to Tehran. The latest exchanges are testing a fragile U.S.-Iran ceasefire. And it's happening as a potential longer-term peace deal between the two countries remains in limbo. President Trump is reportedly seeking changes to a draft agreement, including tougher nuclear commitments and a pledge to reopen the Strait of Hormuz.
1: House Minority Leader Hakeem Jeffries of New York posted a video to social media this weekend where he's outside the Delaney Hall ICE detention facility in Newark, New Jersey. He promised Democrats will hold all those at ICE accountable, including leadership, for allegedly breaking the law. New York Republican Congresswoman Nicole Malliotakis criticizes what she calls the House Minority Leader's political stunt.
3: He won't even fund our Department of Homeland Security at a time when we have heightened threats to our city is really disturbing. I mean, he should be more concerned that we are about to enter the 25th anniversary of 9/11. We have all these 250th anniversary events for our country. We are in a heightened alert.
1: Lawmakers are considering a bipartisan bill that would separate FEMA from the Department of Homeland Security. Florida Republican Congressman Byron Donalds explains what the agency would do in an emergency situation.
4: FEMA report directly to the President of the United States. That agency has to be able to get quick direction from the chief executive.
1: FEMA has been getting a lot of criticism due to its slow response to natural disasters that devastated American communities like Hurricanes Milton and Helene. A Bluetooth device aboard an international flight forces the pilot to turn around.
5: We all know the rules when flying. Turn your tech devices to airplane mode when directed by the pilot. Spain-bound plane out of Newark Liberty International Airport turned around mid-flight Saturday when an available Bluetooth device labeled bomb was still on, and it resulted in the pilot making the drastic decision to make a U-turn and return to Newark. Officials conducted an investigation and found that the device was the name given for a Fitbit for a teenager on board the flight. The 190 passengers and 12 crew members were forced to evacuate. They were later taken to Spain on a replacement flight the next day. Sue Guzman, Fox News.
1: A political analyst is pessimistic about the chances of a Republican even making it into the top two in California's jungle primary for governor tomorrow. Chad Groening has more.
6: California's jungle primary is June 2nd, and the top two finishers will face off in November regardless of party. In recent weeks, polls have shifted. Republican Steve Hilton now trails Democrat Xavier Becerra by almost a half a point in a compilation of polls by Real Clear Polling. And billionaire Democrat Tom Steyer has been third. Republican Chad Bianco has dropped to fourth. Craig Huey is a political pundit and speaker who spent much of his life in California and keeps up with his politics. He says despite the polls, Steyer has flooded the airwaves and the internet with ads. He also has a strong ground game.
7: Tom Steyer is the one who has the Nursing Association, the Teachers Association. He's got the SEIU Union. He's a radical socialist. He wants the most radical policies you can imagine. And he is likely to come in as one of the top two.
6: Huey says Becerra has become the Democrats' establishment favorite.
7: That means he's also got a get-out-the-vote campaign from the Democrats. not necessarily the unions. So they're battling out between the two of them.
6: And Huey is not confident about Hilton's chances despite the poll numbers.
7: He doesn't have a lot of money. He doesn't have really a ground game and a organized get-out-the-vote effort. So because of that, I'm not sure he's going to come in the top two. I think there's a good chance he won't.
6: I'm Chad Groening.
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10: The way you respond to God's reproof is a life and death proposition. Because the gospel is a reproof, it's revealing that you're in sin and you need a Savior. The way you respond to God's reproof is a life and death proposition. And what an evil shame when pastors and churches have steered away from reproof. What an evil shame. It's evil.
11: Welcome to this Monday edition of Equipping the Saints. Equipping the Saints is a daily radio outreach from Equipping Bible Church in Greer, South Carolina. And our teacher is Greg Lundstedt, pastor of Equipping Bible Church.
12: And Greg, today we're facing a spiritual epidemic in the United States. It's one that we've got to address soon or we'll face dire consequences.
10: Yes, Dave, and that spiritual epidemic that you're talking about has to do with the church and the Word of God. And what am I talking about right now? Well, let's turn our Bibles to 2 Timothy chapter 3, and we're looking at verses 16 and 17 as we prepare for Hebrews chapter 4, verses 12 and 13.
12: Well, be sure to stay with us for the end of today's broadcast. Greg will join us in studio with some practical application, and I'll also be back with information on how you can obtain messages from this series for your own library. Now, let's join Greg for today's teaching.
10: If your church is faithful in the Word and people don't want to hear it, that's not on you guys. That's on them. That's on them who don't want to hear it. Who don't want to hear it. He clearly said the time will come. They're going to want to accumulate tissues for themselves and have their ears tickled with myths or stories. That's certainly happening. So back to what we see in our passage. All scripture is beneficial to be taught. That is the sphere of what is taught in church. That is what is taught. There's nothing else. When Peter was speaking to in his first epistle, we see that if you speak the word of God, you better be the oracles of God. You better be the word of God. Now, we certainly see these churches that have stories and video clips and all this stuff rather than sound doctrine. You see it too. It's a horrible thing to see, where there's not much of any, a little bit of sprinkled here and there to please the elderly that don't want to leave yet, you know, a little bit here and there, but it's just sprinkled in there. But lately I'm seeing in churches kind of a rebounding from the secret church, kind of going the other way of kind of these reformed type churches where they've got a lot of theology in there, but it's not sound. It's not sound doctrine. Although scripture is taught, it leans on man's intellect or man's reason, and it applies it to such. It's unhealthy. Thus, it's not profitable. All scripture is inspired by God and is profitable. It's the word of God rightly taught that is profitable. So then, sound doctrine or teaching is mandatory in order that we would have sound thinking and thus godly living. Thus godly living, as we'll see. So then, all scripture is inspired by God and profitable for teaching. What's the second thing we see here that's beneficial for? For reproof. Proselegmon, the term elegmon means to bring to light, to expose. It's even translated convict. It's exposing, bringing forth, to bring to light. And in this context, it's our sinfulness. It's our erroneous thinking. It's our deviation. It's our sin. And oh, how Satan must be so delighted these days to watch the word be watered down and misapplied, where no one walks away convicted after the sermon. God's word is profitable for conviction. If we're not being convicted, something is wrong. If you're in a church and you are not being convicted of sin, something is very, very wrong. Now, we're going to see also you need to be corrected and trained. The term reproof speaks of, again, exposing. We see that the Holy Spirit will convict the world concerning sin. Same word, John 16:8. We see Titus being told by Paul, these things speak and exhort and reprove with all authority. With all authority. Let no one disregard you. How much reproof do you hear in churches these days? Yet if the word is being taught rightly, there will be reproof. There will be reproof. It'll be there. Because all scripture is profitable for reproof. Even Matthew 18, if your brother sins, go and reprove him. Expose it. If he listens to you, you want him. Show him his sin. Expose it. You're going the wrong way. This is wrong. This is against God's word. And if you win him, praise the Lord. Turn to Proverbs chapter 1. We see a lot about reproof in Proverbs. We need to have a right attitude towards reproof. And I venture to say that there's those who aren't saved or are actively in their sin don't want to hear it. Just be honest with you. Proverbs chapter 1. Let's go down to verse 22. How long, O naive ones, will you love simplicity? And scoffers delight themselves in scoffing, and fools hate knowledge. And what does he say? Turn to my reproof. The reproof of the word of God, God's wisdom in his word. Turn to it so you'll be reproved. Behold, I'll pour out my spirit on you. I'll make my words known to you. He said, hey, turn. But notice there's a problem if you don't. But I called and you refused. I stretched out my hand and no one paid attention. And you neglected my counsel and did not want my reproof. I will even laugh when your calamity. I'll mock when your dread comes. You see, Christians going through all kinds of problems, supposedly. Well, they didn't want to hear God's words. I'm not talking about problems for following Jesus. That's different. I'm talking about problems for sin that's not dealt with. He says, I'll mock when your dread comes. When your dread comes like a storm and calamity comes on like the whirlwind, when distress and anguish come over you, then they will call upon me and I will not answer. They will seek me diligently, but they shall not find me because they hated knowledge and did not choose the fear of the Lord. They would not accept my counsel. They spurned all my reproof. Not good. So they shall eat of the fruit of their own way. They shall be satiated with their own devices. For the waywardness of the naive shall kill them, and the complacency of fools shall destroy them. But he who listens to me, that's the word of God, God's wisdom, shall live securely and be at ease from the dread of evil. You know, the way you respond to God's reproof is a life and death proposition. Because the gospel is a reproof, it's revealing that you're in sin and you need a savior. The way you respond to God's reproof is a life and death proposition. And what an evil shame when pastors and churches have steered away from reproof. What an evil shame. It's evil. They've subjugated God's word, which reproves, to ear-tickling stories and watered-down teaching so that people don't get offended. I hear the gospel being presented at times. It gets all to the point where they're about to, you know, like, praise the Lord, praise the Lord. And then, there's no reproof, just no conviction. It just goes right off the cliff. Turn to Proverbs chapter 3. I'm just going to share. Actually, you can listen to these or you can note them down or whatever. Proverbs 3:11. I'm just going to read some verses on reproof just quickly, and you can note them or follow as I go along here. My son, do not reject the discipline of the Lord or loathe his reproof. Don't loathe it. Don't have a bad attitude towards it. Proverbs 5:11. And you groan your latter, and your flesh and body are consumed, and you say, how I have hated instruction, how I spurned reproof. I have not listened to the voice of my teachers nor inclined to my instructors. I was almost in utter ruin in the midst of the assembly and the congregation. So after he goes the wrong way and says, man, I didn't listen, and I'm in utter ruin. Not good. Proverbs 29:1, a man who hardens his neck after much reproof will suddenly be broken beyond remedy. Proverbs 10:17, he who was on the path of life heeds instruction, but he who forsakes reproof goes astray. You forsake reproof by the church you take. The church you choose is deciding if you want to hear reproof or not. It really is. Proverbs 12:1, whoever loves discipline loves knowledge, but he who hates reproof is stupid. Now, we shouldn't be calling people stupid, but God does here. God is saying you're stupid if you hate reproof. Proverbs 13:18, poverty and shame will come to he who neglects discipline, but he who regards reproof will be honored. Proverbs 15:10, stern discipline is for him who forsakes the way, and he who hates reproof will die. Proverbs 15:31, he whose ear listens to life-giving reproof will dwell among the wise. Amen. Proverbs 15:32, he who neglects discipline despises himself, but he who listens to reproof acquires understanding. All scripture is beneficial for reproof. It reproves us. It exposes our sin. Notice what he says later on, chapter 4, verse 2, 2 Timothy. Preach the word, be ready in season and out of season. Reprove, rebuke, and exhort with great patience and instruction. That should be coming from the pulpit. If it isn't, something's very wrong. Your pastor is shunning his duties. He is, quite frankly, sinning and is allowing Satan to be in control. So how do you respond to reproof? Well, one illustration, your choice of church reveals your answer. It really does. If you want an ear-tickling church that avoids sound doctrine proof, then stern discipline is for him who forsakes the way. And he who hates reproof will die. To those who love God and want to be convicted, reproof is difficult, but it's a blessed thing. What's your attitude towards it? Don't hate it, don't spurn it, but turn towards it. Now, I praise God that he does not leave us at this point of being convicted, that he gives us what we need to do to be corrected. Notice in our passage, all scripture is inspired by God, profitable for teaching, for reproof, for correction. Ep ana thorsen. Epi, upon, ana, again, ortho-o, we get our word orthopedics from it, to make straight. It speaks of straightening up again. Making straight again, that's what it speaks of. It speaks of setting up an object that has fallen down, of helping someone back on their feet after they have stumbled. It was used to speak of setting a bone that had broken, making it straight again. And so for those who are willing to accept God's reproof, then he will use this word to make you straight again. He's going to correct you. God's word not only convicts us, but if we're willing to listen and accept it, it corrects us. And there's a blessing in that. And so correction is Scripture's positive provision for those who accept its negative reproof. When we are broken in sin, God exposes those thoughts, those actions, and he makes us straight again if we'll listen. We get a bad attitude to someone, we're broken, we're wrong, we're messed up. And God exposes it in his word, and we go, wow, Lord, forgive me, my attitude's wrong. And he makes it right. Oh, you want me to be kind, to be gentle. I trust you to help me. You want me not to respond this way. You want me to have a gentle answer. Okay, Lord. It's his positive correction. You want me to love those around me. It helps us see things rightly. We are broken with sin, but God exposes those thoughts and actions and makes us straight. Isn't that great? And we need it. I need it. You need it. We need it. And then notice it is beneficial for one last thing, for training in righteousness. The term training here, paideia, comes from the word pace, child. We get our word pedo from, for children, pediatrics. And here it basically means to educate children. It speaks of training and instruction. For training and instruction, and it's often translated discipline in Hebrews chapter 12. It's translated discipline here, this idea of training or discipline in righteousness, training in righteousness. You turn to Hebrews chapter 12, and you'll see this word used over and over again. Because discipline, we always think of, oh boy, that's a spanking. But really, it's training. It could be a spanking. It could be other things. God uses it to train us and to discipline us, in a sense. Hebrews chapter 12, verse 5. And you have forgotten the exhortation which is addressed to you as sons. Hey, you've forgotten, Hebrews. My son, do not regard lightly the training or discipline of the Lord, nor faint when you are reproved by him. For those in the Lord he loves, he disciplines, and he scourges every son whom he receives. It is for discipline that you endure. It's for what God brings out of the difficulties that you endure them. It's for the fruit that he brings. But if you're without discipline, of which all you become partakers, then you're illegitimate children, not sons. Furthermore, we had earthly fathers to discipline us, and we respected them. Shall we not much more rather be subject to the Father of spirits and live? For they disciplined us for a short time that seemed best to them, but he disciplines us, he trains us, part of that's discipline, for our good, that we might share in his holiness. All discipline for the moment seems not to be joyful, but sorrowful. Yet to those who have been trained by it in the gym of discipline, afterwards, it yields the peaceful fruit of righteousness. That sounds great, yes. And so all scripture is profitable for training. But that training is in a certain sphere. We kind of want to be trained in the areas we want to be trained in. But here, scripture is profitable for training us in what? Righteousness. It speaks of that which is upright, that which is righteous. Now, righteousness is the standing which God imparts to us through faith in Jesus when we believe. We are declared righteous. We are justified by faith in Jesus Christ. But yet, as each one of us knows, our practical experience is not always the same. It's not so. We sin. So God lovingly uses his word to train us in righteousness, practical righteousness. We see very clearly Titus chapter 2, verse 11, for the grace of God has appeared, bringing salvation to all men, instructing us to deny ungodliness and worldly desires, right? To live sensibly, upright, righteously, and godly in this present age. Jesus says, sanctify them in thy truth, thy word is true. Set them apart. Set them apart from sin. Train them. We saw that when we've been trained by discipline, it yields the peaceful fruit of what? Righteousness. God is using his word to make us more like Christ. He is child training us through his word so that we will be like Christ, practically speaking. And by the way, when that happens, sometimes there's difficulty. Blessed are you who are persecuted for righteousness' sake, right? Rejoice, and your reward in heaven is great, right? So do you see the pattern? It starts with the word of God, which is taught. It convicts, then corrects, and then trains us in righteousness. And that's all scripture. And by the way, you know, you wonder how I choose my applications when I preach. I simply base it on these things. Is it a portion that's convicting? Then I'm going to amplify that. I'm going to share that. Is it a portion that is training? I'm going to use that to train, because that's what God says his word is for. If it's for instructing, I'm going to use it to instruct. It's because that's what God says. We have no right to think up all the applications on our own. We need to allow God's word to bring those things out and work in the hearts of those who hear the word of God. All scripture is inspired by God and profitable for teaching, reproof, for correction, for training righteousness. Now, it doesn't stop here, because there's a purpose. Verse 17, that the man of God may be adequate, equipped for every good work. So what's the purpose for scripture's profitability? To puff us up with knowledge? To make us outwardly appear righteous? What's the purpose? No. Is it to make us feel good? Is it to address our felt needs? Its profitability and beneficiality is that we would be adequate, having been fully equipped for every good work. And notice he says here, a few observations, it relates only to the man of God. Scripture does not equip non-believers. Scripture doesn't equip those in sin who are unwilling to confess sin. It convicts them, but doesn't equip them. Those who are willing to allow themselves to be trained, to be reproved and corrected and trained, then it equips for those things. Not those who are stuck in the convicted zone and are not changing. It's for those who are actually growing in Christ. For those who are being, as we see, equipped by the word of God. It's for the man of God. See, the scripture is not profitable to non-believers apart from the gospel. The gospel is the power of God unto salvation. Don't give them principles from the word of God to make their lives better. You're going to sweep up their lives. They need Jesus. So often we want to go around the corner and just kind of bring a little bit of God's word to them when they're not saved, their family, whatever is that. No, they need the word of God. They need the gospel. The gospel is the power of God unto salvation. But for us, for the man of God, this is what God uses to make us adequate. And I want to share the grammar here. That the man of God may be, and this is this term that, hina, with a subjunctive in Greek, means it's a purpose clause. This is the purpose for why that is profitable. Why scripture is profitable. It's the purpose. He says that the man of God may be, and it's in a present tense, continually, habitually adequate. And then there's a past perfect participle, having been, completed action, equipped in the past, with those results continuing to now. Okay, that's really the structure here. So let's take a look at these words. The term adequate, arterios, speaks of being fit, sufficient, completely qualified, thus able to meet the demands. It has a reference to special aptitude for given uses. Adequate. You see, when we are equipped, we realize in ourselves, as Paul said, we're not adequate to consider anything that's come from ourselves, but our adequacy is from God. When he equips us with his word, we are adequate for every good work. We're adequate. We're adequate to do everything God calls us to do when we allow his word to equip us. Remember, God's word is sufficient because it reveals a totally sufficient Savior. seeing that his divine power has granted to us everything pertaining to life and godliness through the true knowledge of him who called us by his own glory and excellence. For by these he has granted us his precious and magnificent promises. 2 Peter chapter 1. We're inadequate within ourselves completely. But when we trust Jesus and his word works in our hearts, when we abide in him and his word abides in us, John 15, we are adequate, by the way, for what he calls us to do. You know, I find these Christian songs these days, it's all about how broken and inadequate I am. It just stays there. Never that we go past that brokenness to, praise the Lord, I'm forgiven. Praise the Lord, I have been corrected. I've been made straight again. And he has made me adequate now. In Christ, I can step forward in faith and trust that he will enable me to do what I need to do at work, what I need to do in my marriage, what I need to do. He will help me. He will enable me to do it. Those circumstances that I'm not sure of, I trust him in everything. And notice he says that we are also, or having been equipped. The point is, you've been equipped in the past by the word of God, and it continues to now, so then you are adequate now. You see? This term equipped is a great word. It speaks of completely outfitting or furnishing. It spoke of a completely outfitted or furnished rescue boat. Everything it needed to rescue people. It speaks of completely what we need. We're completely equipped. We got everything we need. And so he's saying, by God's word, we're completely adequate because we have been equipped. And notice what we're equipped for. For every good work. We want to be equipped for our lives, not for his desire, right? We want to be equipped for our will, but it's equipped for his will. In Ephesians chapter 2, verse 8, we've been for our grace, you've been saved through faith, and that not of yourselves. It's the gift of God, not of works, lest any man should boast. For we are his workmanship, term means poem in a sense, created in Christ Jesus for good works, which he has prepared beforehand that we should walk in them, you see. And when you are allowing God's word to teach you, to reprove you, to correct you, to train you, you're going to be adequate because you have been fully equipped for every good work. Quite an amazing thing. And notice the word every. It's not for a few. People say, well, yes, God's word is good for this area. It's good for church. It's good for that. But these other, no, it's good for everything. It's good for everything. We have everything we need for life and godliness through the true knowledge of him. And within this, it's when we abide in Jesus. I mentioned this and we'll finish up with this. When we abide in Jesus and we rest in him and his word rests in us, then we produce fruit. John chapter 15, Jesus says in verse 4, abide in me and I in you, as the branch cannot bear fruit of itself unless it abides in the vine, so neither can you unless you abide in me. I am the vine, you are the branches. He who abides in me and I in him, he bears much fruit. For apart from me, you can do nothing. It's by faith, trusting Jesus, relying on him, right? If anyone does not abide in me, he is thrown away as a branch and dries up, and they gather them, cast them into the fire, and they are burned. If you abide in me, and notice this, and my words abide in you, they're resting in you. He says, ask whatever you wish, and it should be done for you. By this, my Father is glorified that you bear much fruit, so prove to be disciples. Well, what do you want to do? When you're abiding Jesus, what's your request going to be like? Lord, help me love my wife. Lord, help me do good at work. Ask whatever you wish. He hears your request. He's going to answer that. You abide in him, he's going to answer that. When Paul said his last words to the Ephesian elders, he'd never see them again. The very last thing he said to them was, and now I commend you to God and to the word of his grace, which is able to build you up. Saying, hey, all you need is God and his word. That's what you need. So then, how does this apply? Well, pastors and teachers, you better be preaching the word. Preach the word in season, out of season. You better be equipping the saints with the word of God. You better be doing that. Very serious thing. Let not many of you become teachers. It's a stricter judgment. Serious, serious thing. And then for those of us, we need to be allowing God through his word to equip us, to make us adequate, having been fully equipped for every good work.
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1: Well, Dave, as we've seen, it all comes down to our attitude, really in relationship to the Lord and thus his word. You see, if I don't really care about his word, I don't really care about him. And pastors who don't preach and teach and obey God's word and equip the saints, hey, they really don't care about the Lord. They don't love him no matter what they say. And if you're in a church like that, you need to get out and get into a biblical church where the word of God is being preached, where you are being fed and built up so that you'll be equipped for every good work.
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3: Are you a happy and content person? Maybe you would say, well, almost. I mean, I will be eventually. Or does it seem to you that if you were just a little bit smarter, a little bit better looking, a little more successful, a little more wealthy, then you would be content? Reminds me of a story I heard of a wealthy employer who once overheard one of his employees say to another, if I had $1,000, I would be perfectly content. So this guy stopped and said, excuse me, I heard what you said, and I'm going to write you a check for $1,000 because money has never brought me happiness, and I want to meet a perfectly content person. So he wrote the check to her, gave it to her, and then as he walked away, he overheard her say, why didn't I ask for $2,000? See, that's how it works. It's human nature. Listen to this. Getting more stuff will not bring happiness or contentment. Everything you need is found in a relationship with God. You'll find the contentment you've been seeking in life, not in what you have, but in who you know. You'll find that peace you've been looking for. You'll find that happiness you have been seeking for your entire life. And best of all, you can know with certainty that when you die, you will go to heaven. You were made to know God, having a relationship with him.
2: You were created to know God. Find out how to begin a relationship with him by going to harvest.org. Just click on Know God. Already know God? Invite others to learn more about what it means to follow Jesus. Answers to questions about the Christian faith, online courses for Christian growth, and video messages from Pastor Greg Laurie can be found at harvest.org.
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5: When Oswald and Biddy Chambers ran a Bible college in London from 1911 to 1915, they continued with their life principle of not turning away those in need. Astute Londoners were aghast at this practice, thinking the college would be taken advantage of. In response, Oswald observed, without inviting others to follow in the practice, "My responsibility is to give. God will look after who asks." The couple followed the example of our generous Creator. Through his instructions to Moses, God laid out gracious ways for his people to live and serve others, including the giving of their food and possessions. In Deuteronomy 14, Moses told the Israelites at the end of every 3 years to bring all the tithes so that the Levites, foreigners, the fatherless, and the widows could come and eat and be satisfied. Through the generosity of his people, God cares for the vulnerable. The Chambers' trust in God was so strong that they gave willingly and without question. They'd learned to revere God

0: always and receive His blessing in all the work of their hands. We may also feel inspired to give freely while we lean on God for wisdom and discernment. We know that God will generously lead and guide as He provides for the foreigners, the fatherless, and the widows. Today's encouragement was provided by Our Daily Bread Ministries.
1: American Family News, I'm Rusty Pugh. The U.S. launched airstrikes targeting Iranian sites as the two nations continue talks. Marianne Rafferty has the latest.
2: The U.S. says it carried out new self-defense strikes on Iranian radar and drone sites in the Persian Gulf and Strait of Hormuz. This comes after Iran shot down an American drone over international waters. Kuwait also says it intercepted drones and missiles believed to be linked to Tehran. The latest exchanges are testing a fragile U.S.-Iran ceasefire. And it's happening as a potential longer-term peace deal between the two countries remains in limbo. President Trump is reportedly seeking changes to a draft agreement, including tougher nuclear commitments and a pledge to reopen the Strait of Hormuz.
1: House Minority Leader Hakeem Jeffries of New York posted a video to social media this weekend where he's outside the Delaney Hall ICE detention facility in Newark, New Jersey. He promised Democrats will hold all those at ICE accountable, including leadership, for allegedly breaking the law. New York Republican Congresswoman Nicole Malliotakis criticizes what she calls the House Minority Leader's political stunt.
3: He won't even fund our Department of Homeland Security at a time when we have heightened threats to our city is really disturbing. I mean, he should be more concerned that we are about to enter the 25th anniversary of 9/11. We have all these 250th anniversary events for our country. We are in a heightened alert.
1: Lawmakers are considering a bipartisan bill that would separate FEMA from the Department of Homeland Security. Florida Republican Congressman Byron Donalds explains what the agency would do in an emergency situation.
4: FEMA report directly to the President of the United States. That agency has to be able to get quick direction from the chief executive.
1: FEMA has been getting a lot of criticism due to its slow response to natural disasters that devastated American communities like Hurricanes Milton and Helene. A Bluetooth device aboard an international flight forces the pilot to turn around.
5: We all know the rules when flying. Turn your tech devices to airplane mode when directed by the pilot. Spain-bound plane out of Newark Liberty International Airport turned around mid-flight Saturday when an available Bluetooth device labeled bomb was still on, and it resulted in the pilot making the drastic decision to make a U-turn and return to Newark. Officials conducted an investigation and found that the device was the name given for a Fitbit for a teenager on board the flight. The 190 passengers and 12 crew members were forced to evacuate. They were later taken to Spain on a replacement flight the next day. Sue Guzman, Fox News.
1: A political analyst is pessimistic about the chances of a Republican even making it into the top two in California's jungle primary for governor tomorrow. Chad Groening has more.
6: California's jungle primary is June 2nd, and the top two finishers will face off in November regardless of party. In recent weeks, polls have shifted. And Republican Steve Hilton now trails Democrat Xavier Becerra by almost a half a point in a compilation of polls by Real Clear Polling. And billionaire Democrat Tom Steyer has been third. Republican Chad Bianco has dropped to fourth. Craig Huey is a political pundit and speaker who spent much of his life in California and keeps up with its politics. He says despite the polls, Steyer has flooded the airwaves and the internet with ads. He also has a strong ground game.
7: Tom Steyer is the one who has the Nursing Association, the Teachers Association. He's got the SEIU Union. He's a radical socialist. He wants the most radical policies you can imagine. And he is likely to come in as one of the top two.
6: Huey says Becerra has become the Democrats' establishment favorite.
7: That means he's also got a get-out-the-vote campaign from the Democrats, not necessarily the unions. So they're battling it out between the two of them.
6: And Huey is not confident about Hilton's chances despite the poll numbers.
7: He doesn't have a lot of money. He doesn't have really a ground game and a organized get-out-the-vote effort. So because of that, I'm not sure he's going to come in the top two. I think there's a good chance he won't.
6: I'm Chad Groening.
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4: Thanks for tuning in to join us on this broadcast of Power Walk. Experiencing God's Peace is the current series brought to us by Pastor Paul Cannings. We feel at peace when we have various comforts in place, and yet when we see the lives of the apostles, Jesus rattled their comforts so they could be close to Him. And it's true, He does the same for us as well. The greatest of saints have imparted the greatest lessons through much sorrow. And Christ Himself, we're told, learned obedience through suffering. Breaking this down for us, here's Pastor Paul Cannings as he brings this message, Prince of Peace.
5: Life has its moments when it brings us to points of anxiety and stress or distress. You know, just talking with a businessman, there's a lot of anxiety. Employees to pay and health insurance is still coming in to pay, and therefore a lot of anxiety. And therefore a lot of distress. These things tend to happen to us even when we are saved and walking in the will of God. He's talking to disciples here in John chapter 14. He's talking to disciples who have left everything to follow Him. There's no more fishing business for Peter. There's no more tax collecting for Matthew. All of these things have changed. And as a result of that, they literally tell him in Matthew chapter 19, we have left everything to follow you. We literally have nothing. And there, where are you going here in John chapter 14? You can't die right now. We have forsaken everything. Jesus Christ is trying to deal with that uncertainty. Because when they get out to do ministry, there's a lot of uncertainty. There's a lot of problems ahead of them. And in teaching them, He teaches us. So let's turn to John chapter 14 as we continue this series this week on experiencing peace. The thing that we have to remember now that is very important and significant to this process is where we started. We're at peace with God. We went through all of that. We're at peace with God. The next thing we looked at that is huge in this is that God, because He lives inside of us, He fights for us. So therefore, because He's telling us that peace is not that the circumstances of life is going to be great because we've done all the right things. Peace is going to take place because we've got all our money stashed perfectly and we have a nice comfort zone, that peace is going to still be there. He's not telling us that. He's not promising us that. Many times when we're in our comfort zones, then He rattles it to make sure that we walk with Him. Then we looked at the fact that victory over death, because we're going to face death, time to live and a time to die. Are we going to die? No, biblically, because to be absent from the body is to be present with the Lord, since we have life living inside of us because of the ministry of the Holy Spirit. We're going to immediately be taken into heaven so that we never are separated from life, so we never experience death. In spite of all of that, there's a lot of anxious moments to the point where Paul would write, be anxious for nothing. So how do we be anxious for nothing? We're human. How could you not be anxious? So this is where we need to spend some time. And the first place we're going to go to in dealing with this whole process of to not be anxious is to understand Him saying these words. He says, let not your heart be troubled, neither let it be afraid, in verse 27 of John chapter 14. He's repeating that from chapter 14, verse 1. Let not your heart be troubled. Ye believe in God, believe also in me. So He keeps saying, don't let your heart be troubled. In other words, this is something that you have to decide to release yourself to or not release yourself to. So the issue is, how do we anchor ourselves so we don't? It's something I release myself to or I don't. So how do I just not release myself?

0: That's the question. And I'm purposely repeating the question because that's the pivot upon which Christ is going to build it. So the first thing we have to look at in this passage, he says, let not your heart be troubled. So what is he after? The heart. What do we think of in the heart? Emotions, distress, feeling overwhelmed. He keeps bringing up fear. Don't fear. Fear is relying on my ability to solve something rather than on his ability to solve something. When I rely on my ability, it creates fear. When I rely on his ability, it requires faith. So that's the reason why he's pivoting this issue on the heart. Because the heart has so much emotions in it that are so powerful that it controls the mind. That's why the heart in the Old Testament is the life of the person. The heart in the New Testament is the mind of the person. So because the heart can dominate the person, the Bible is always trying to transition our hearts towards God. Because when it transitions our hearts towards God, the mind doesn't get all messed up all the time. So he comes to the disciples and he says these different steps that we must take in order for us to anchor our hearts so it doesn't cause us to become overwhelmed and therefore not experience God's peace. Here's the first thing he's going to teach us in this passage of scripture that is critical to this process that is incredibly important to this first fact. The peace that we have is the person of the Holy Spirit, who is the very power and the very nature of who Jesus is. And Jesus is the very power and the very nature of who God is. So therefore, he didn't leave them a helper that is not capable of doing the things that Jesus Christ did. So what Jesus Christ did to them, that's why he says this in chapter 14, verse 1, believe in me. In other words, from verse 8 on, he's going to say, you see me do these things. So therefore, since the Holy Spirit has the same power that he has, there is nothing that is impossible for God. So there's nothing that you can't achieve that I've placed before you to achieve. That's why you can do all things through Christ who strengthens you. When he is saying that we can do all things, he's saying it's through Christ. As was he back to here? The Holy Spirit, he's going to tell us, does these different things to anchor our hearts. What does he do? He tells us right here, because he's going to leave him with us. The word leave, don't forget, means I am going to make sure that his presence in you is continual. It never stops. So that we have this constant power taking place. Like having the light bill is paid for forever. Jesus Christ died on the cross, paid for our sins, so the light bill is paid. So no time could we be in darkness because the light bill is not on us to be paid. He paid it. So it's done. The only way we could shut this light off is if we continually sin. The wages of sin is death. We shut it off. Not that we lose the Holy Spirit. We end up walking in darkness, the Bible says, 1 John. So if I keep walking in God's word, I keep the lights on, but it doesn't mean that the electricity is stopped flowing because the Holy Spirit still stays in me forever. And then he says, I give him, meaning it's a permanent situation that it'll constantly take place. And he's emphasizing, he says, I give him and I leave him. So therefore, he is overemphasizing that this Holy Spirit isn't going anywhere. The issue is, how do you work him out? So that in the middle of anxiety, in the midst of the difficulty, in the midst of the pain, Paul would say one of the ways to do it is to pray. Why? Because the Holy Spirit, when I can't find the words to pray, in Romans chapter 8, verse 26, is going to pray the very groans of my heart. He will relay to God the pain that I'm feeling. So therefore, I don't have to let my heart drive me in directions, controlling my mind and my will and my life, because the Holy Spirit I can depend on. When I am praying and I am supplicating, he's going to relate to God what he needs to say to God, and I can depend on that because he's giving me this Holy Spirit and he's leaving him. Now here's the next thing that's huge. The Holy Spirit, he says in John chapter 14, 26, he says, but the Comforter, which is the Holy Spirit, Holy Ghost, whom the Father will send in my name, he will teach you all things and bring all things into your remembrance whatsoever I have said to you. Two things in here that's huge. He will teach you. He will shape your heart to understand clearly what direction you're supposed to go in. The word didasco means whatever direction I was going in, he's going to do whatever it takes, chapter 16, verse 7 through 11, to drive me in the direction I need to go in. The second thing he's going to do, he's going to bring up verses, because when I study what I'm supposed to study, the Bible says he will help me to remember what I need to know to the path to take. What is he saying? He's saying that no time since the Holy Spirit is an illuminator of the Word of God, the Holy Spirit is the light inside of me, no time when life is perplexing and difficult will I ever be in the dark. There's no time, 1 John, same writer, chapter 1, if you walk in the light as he is in the light, we'll have fellowship with one another, and the blood of Jesus Christ will cleanse us from all sin. So you see, he's saying the more I walk in the Word that the Holy Spirit is going to remind me of, that he's going to illuminate it and make sure it's truth, the more I walk in that Word is the more I walk and my could see through the issues that I face, so therefore there's no need for me to be overwhelmed, perplexed, can't figure out what to do, because the Holy Spirit will help me to make my way through, and he will constantly, each and every step, we tend to want 10 steps ahead, the Holy Spirit gives us one step ahead because he's requiring faith. So therefore, I need to trust God in each step that I take. That's why Paul would say, walk in the light. Take one step after another, and then you'll get the confidence level up so you can run the race that is set before us. It lets the Holy Spirit, Ephesians chapter 5, verse 15 through verse 18, guide us to the point where we no longer walk in the flesh, we walk in the Spirit, Galatians chapter 5, verse 21 on. And when we start walking in the Spirit, the peace of God brings us, the fruit of the Spirit is peace, because we're practicing, we're walking, we're doing what he says. Guess what it produces? Life. Because Jesus Christ is saying right here in John chapter 14, verse 6, he is the way, the truth, and the life. So now I experience life and life abundantly. Now I see the fruit of the Holy Spirit pouring out of my life. And when the fruit of the Holy Spirit is pouring out of my life, there comes the joy in the midst of hard times. There comes the peace in the midst of difficult times. There comes the strength for long suffering. I'm walking in the dependency of the Holy Spirit with constantly trusting in the Word of God, because I've seen the Word of God live on earth, powerfully functioning on earth. So therefore, the Spirit that has the same ability could do the same thing for me. I can walk and experience the peace of God. So I'm no longer, no matter what's taking place in my life, living in distress. Folks, it's a daily thing to experience God's peace. I'm not walking based on what I can see, I'm walking based on what I can't see, because I trust his ability and his word to guide me through whatever I'm facing. It is not my war. It is his war to fight. The only battle I have is, will I trust him or will I not? The fight you have is the fight of faith. So folks, I understand decision-making can create anxiety. Decision-making should just drive us to the scriptures. Decision-making should drive us to pray, to trust the Lord each step of the way. Decision-making should drive us to constantly trust the Lord to bring back to our remembrance what we need to do. Because once we get to the light, there's no darkness. Stay focused.
1: 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That's really the question, isn't it, Pastor Cannings? It's true, there are those times when it can be really hard to give up self-reliance and trust an invisible God. And yet, this is exactly what he calls us to do in order to know his peace.
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2: I'm Ruth Kramer with Mission Network News. 3 years after ethnic violence shook India's Manipur state, clashes have broken out again. One incident last month left three church leaders from a primarily Christian people group dead. But Raina Miller with Mission India says kids caught in the unrest are receiving hope. One boy named Gauman was able to catch up academically at a local children's Bible club. Pray for courage for Mission India's club leaders that the gospel will continue to spread, and pray for peace in Manipur state. And on June 29, Indigenous young adults from across North America will gather for 5 days at the Warrior Leadership Summit. Brad Hutchcraft of Hutchcraft Ministries notes a lot has been done in the name of Jesus that wasn't Jesus. This youth conference helps these young people to experience who Jesus really was and to realize they're not alone in their faith. Pray for God's blessing on the biblical teaching and worship they'll experience. You've been listening to Mission Network News, a service of One Way Ministries. I'm Ruth Kramer.

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4: It seems like I've been on a diet since I was about 6 months old, or at least it seems that way. My thorn in the flesh could be my metabolism. Is that possible? Like it refuses to convert calories, it just likes to store them? Now, over the years, I did kind of make friends with my metabolism, and thankfully I was able to knock off a good amount of that, and I've just learned how much intake I can stand in relation to how much I'll be doing that day. The problem is that the day is filled with caloric choices, whether it's a nibble on those snacks that somebody brought to the office, or getting a sandwich from the deli like everybody else is, or eating that tempting dinner, you know, that someone has prepared. Oh, I've learned a fundamental principle, though, of how to control your weight. Yeah, you have to decide in advance what you're going to do. You choose your lunch fare before your appetite or your opportunity chooses for you. I have to decide in the morning what I'm going to do about lunch. And you decide early in the day that perhaps you're not going to eat dinner, or you're going to figure out a very low-calorie dinner. In fact, pre-choosing, that's the point. It's actually the way to control any part of your life. Yeah. I'm Ron Hutchcraft. I want to have a word with you today about fighting temptation before it hits. Now, our word for today from the Word of God comes from Daniel chapter 1. We're in verse 8. Daniel is actually a captive in another country. He's in Babylon. Now, the Jews have been carried away to captivity there, and he's been identified as kind of a leadership prospect. And he and some of his friends are in a leadership academy there, you might say, and he's been asked to eat food that is forbidden to him by his Jewish faith. And he says he won't do it. The Bible puts it this way. Daniel resolved not to defile himself with the royal food and wine, and he asked the chief official for permission not to defile himself in his way. Well, he goes ahead and eats a diet that is consistent with his convictions, and he ends up stronger than any of those who ate the prescribed diet. Now, notice here, his resolution came before, ahead of time, that he was not going to eat it. Then he took action to support that choice. He'd already resolved what he would not eat. But see, most of us don't do that. We make situational choices. Right in the middle of it, we'll say, well, I'll see how I feel. I'll see how it's going. I'll see which way the wind's blowing. I'll see how it goes. I'll see what the circumstances are. That's a good way to get blown away spiritually by a temptation. Remember this. The key to no regrets choices is deciding in advance. I guess Samson had never really made up his mind how far he would go. And with Delilah, he lost his leadership and he lost his life. But Daniel, in contrast, knew where his line was and became one of God's great leaders. He had decided in advance. Now, if you're facing a situation where you'll be tempted to give away what you'll later wish you hadn't, decide in advance how you're going to handle it. That's nowhere more crucial than in keeping sex pure and special. You set your line sometime when you're alone with your Lord, and then you don't violate that boundary. You don't let your glands decide. Excuse me, but your glands make lousy choices. Maybe you're in a situation where you're going to be tempted to tell something less than the truth. Well, you got to decide now. You're going to tell the truth and what truth you'll tell.

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3: Welcome to Turning Points. 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But how much do you really know about the Holy Spirit? Today, Dr. David Jeremiah begins a new series to shed light on the least understood member of the Trinity, the Holy Spirit you may not know. To introduce the first message, the promise of the Spirit, here's David.
4: And thank you for joining us today. We are beginning a new series on Turning Point as we explore the third person of the Trinity. As many of you know, we have already done a series called The God You May Not Know and another one called The Jesus You May Not Know. This series is called The Holy Spirit You May Not Know. These three series have been packaged in three books that are in a beautiful box that I just saw for the first time this week. And it's a great way to make sure you have some information on the Trinity. What does the Bible say about each member of the Godhead? We began this series as we talk about the Holy Spirit, and we're going to begin with the promise of Jesus that the Holy Spirit would come. He said that if he did not go away, the Holy Spirit couldn't come. And he went back to heaven so that the Holy Spirit could be released at Pentecost and fill the believers with his presence. We feel that presence even today. Say, during this month, as we teach on the Holy Spirit, we want to make available to you this brand new book that just came off the press. It's a Turning Point production called The Holy Spirit You May Not Know. It's a hardback book that takes you through every one of these lessons with lots more material than I can ever share on the radio. This book will really be a blessing to you and something you will hang on to for the days to come as you walk with the Lord. When you have a question about the Holy Spirit, this will be there on the shelf. You'll be able to go and open it up and find some of your answers. It's 250 pages, fully footnoted. It's a beautiful presentation. It's very similar to the other two books we mentioned earlier, and it's yours for the asking when you send a gift of any size to Turning Point during the month of June. So why not be one of the first to help us? This is the last month of fiscal year. We need your help this month more perhaps than any other month in the year. This is the month when the books close down and we have to take note of where we are and make decisions based upon that. So your gift is really important. And this year, for the first time that I can remember, when you give a gift, we have some people that are going to match it. So your gift will be worth twice as much as what you give. And I want to encourage you to take advantage of that. Well, we need to jump into this series and get going. So here is part one of The Promise of the Holy Spirit from John chapter 14, verses 16 and 17. During the darkest days of World War II, President Franklin D. Roosevelt had a man who was always with him. His name was Harry Hopkins. Hopkins wasn't a general or a politician. In fact, he was a sickly, frail, weakened by years of battling cancer man. But Roosevelt trusted him and loved him more than anyone else. Hopkins even moved into the White House so he could be close by, recovering from surgery while serving the president. For more than 3 years, he lived just down the hall, eating at Roosevelt's table, sitting in on late-night strategy sessions, sometimes even meeting with world leaders in the president's bedroom. Churchill nicknamed him Lord Root of the Matter because Hopkins had a way of cutting through confusion to the heart of an issue. Stalin, though suspicious of Americans, trusted this man when he promised that the United States would

stand with the Allies until Hitler was defeated. Roosevelt once said the reason he leaned on Hopkins so much was simple. He said, Harry is the one man I can count on to always tell me the truth and do what needs to be done. He also said in a later time that he loved this man because he knew he was not after anything for himself. He was just trying to be a help to the president. He was in every sense the president's helper. He was unseen by most, unknown by many, but indispensable to history. And yet, as remarkable as Harry Hopkins was, his help could only go so far. You see, his body weakened, his strength gave out, and when his life ended, so did his service. That's the way it is with every human helper. Their support is valuable, but it's always temporary. Now think of another moment in history. The night before the cross, Jesus sat down with his disciples for one final meal. He told them he was leaving, and their hearts were troubled. They couldn't imagine life without him. Who would guide them? Who would help them? And that's when Jesus gave them a promise they never expected. He said, John 14:16, I will pray the Father, and he will give you another helper that he may abide with you forever. For the disciples, those words felt like a lifeline. Jesus was about to leave, but he promised they wouldn't be alone. Someone was coming to help them. And that someone was God the Holy Spirit. In the weeks ahead, we're going to learn who the Holy Spirit is, what he does, and some people don't know much about him. Others misunderstand him. The Bible tells us the truth. The Spirit of God is living inside every one of us if we're Christians. The Spirit hovered over the waters of creation. The Spirit gave Joseph the wisdom to lead a nation through famine. The Spirit, the Holy Spirit, gave David the strength to face giants and enemies, and he even gave the skill to design and build God's tabernacle. Here's the incredible part. That same Spirit is alive today, and he's ready to help you. When you don't know what to do, he can guide you. When worries keep you up at night, he can calm you down. When life feels too big or too hard, he can give you the courage to stand strong and move forward. To know the Holy Spirit is to know God himself. It is to know his presence and his power in your life. So let's get started learning about him. First of all, let me tell you about his personality. John 14:16-17 says, and I will pray the Father, and he will give you another helper that he may abide with you forever, the Spirit of truth, whom the world cannot receive because it neither sees him nor knows him, but you know him, for he dwells with you and will be in you. When Jesus spoke these words, he wasn't promising a force or some type of vague spiritual electricity. He was promising a person. Now, this is where some people get tripped up about the Holy Spirit. They refer to the Holy Spirit as an it. But the Holy Spirit is not an it. He is God, the third person of the Trinity. Think of it this way. Electricity can't love you. Gravity can't teach you. A magnetic field won't comfort you at 2 o'clock in the morning. But the Spirit of God does all of that and more. Jesus said he would teach us. And in the book of Acts, the Holy Spirit speaks and he makes decisions and prevents people's plans. And Paul said he can be grieved, and you can't hurt electricity's feelings. Did you know that? The Spirit intercedes for us in prayer. So the Holy Spirit is not an it. It's not a force like electricity. The Holy Spirit is a person, the third person of the Trinity. The Holy Spirit is God. And here's the clincher. The Holy Spirit has all of the marks of personality. Psychologists tell us that personality is made up of three things: intellect, emotion, and volition, or will. And the Holy Spirit has all of those things. He searches and knows the deep things of God. He has knowledge. He loves. He has emotion. And he makes choices like distributing the spiritual gifts to his people. He has mind, emotion, and will, the complete profile of a person. So let me hear you say this in your own mind. The Holy Spirit is a person. Say that. The Holy Spirit is a person.
Jesus said, I will send you this person. And he gave him a name. He called him another helper. He wasn't sending an it. He was sending a he. Someone who would walk alongside the disciples just as he did. Someone who knows and feels and chooses. Someone who could fill the empty seat at the table when Jesus returned to the Father. Perhaps you wonder, why does it matter whether the Spirit is a person or a force? It really does matter. Listen to R.A. Torrey, who wrote this. He said, if you think of the Spirit as a power to use, it will lead to pride. And you will start to think you're better than others. But if you understand that the Spirit is God Himself, full of majesty and glory, who comes to live in your heart and work in your life, it will make you humble. Just think of it. The God of heaven chooses to live in you. What an awesome thought that is. Oh, men and women, it makes all the difference what you believe about the Holy Spirit. If He is an it, an impersonal influence that we learn to harness, then we may boast, I've got it. But the truth is far different. The Holy Spirit is the person of God who comes to live in our hearts. And when we realize that, pride goes away and humility fills our lips, and God has chosen to live within me. I don't know if you know it or not, but throughout the ranks of Christianity, there are some people who believe that if you become a Christian, you don't have the Holy Spirit quite yet. You have to have the second blessing. And if you don't have the Holy Spirit, they put you down. You don't have that yet? Listen to me. The Bible tells us that when you become a Christian, immediately upon becoming a Christian, you receive the Holy Spirit. Every Christian has the Holy Spirit. And the Holy Spirit is not an influence. The Holy Spirit is a person who comes to live within your heart. Let me talk with you about the priority of the Holy Spirit. Why is the Holy Spirit important? What kind of a person is he? Is he simply an angel? Is he higher than the angels? We've already begun to answer that question, but Jesus gave us the clearest reply in a single word, and that word is another. You don't often build a sermon on one word, but I could preach a whole sermon on the word another. Jesus said, I will pray the Father, and He will give you another helper. Now, in the Greek language, there are only two words for the word another. One is the word heteros, which means another of a different kind. That's where we get the word heterosexual, a different kind. But the other word is the word allos, and that word means another of the very same kind. So what Jesus said is, I'm going to give you another helper of the very same kind that I am. This will be another one just like me, someone you can trust in, someone you can know, someone who will live within you. What does that mean? Jesus was saying, don't be afraid that I'm leaving. When I return to the Father, He's going to send another helper like the one you already have, another one just like Jesus, another who is God, for Jesus is God, another who is a person, for Jesus is a person. Someone has put it this way, another instead of Jesus, another like Jesus, another beside Jesus. All three are true. The disciples weren't losing Jesus, they were gaining the Spirit. Jesus promised His continuing presence, but now they would also enjoy the Spirit's presence. Two instead of one. Jesus alongside of you and in you, and the Holy Spirit indwelling you. It's like what people say at a wedding. Father gives away his daughter and friends console him. You're not losing a daughter, you're gaining a son-in-law. Now that could depend on the kind of guy she marries. But in this case, there's no doubt. Jesus was saying, you're receiving another one just like the one you already have. And here's the wonder of it. They weren't even losing the one they loved. Jesus would still be with them closer than ever, living inside them through the Holy Spirit. The personality of the Holy Spirit, the priority of it. What is the purpose of the Holy Spirit? Now listen to me carefully in these next moments. I'm sure you know there's a lot of confusion, a lot of discussion, a lot of disagreement, sometimes even leading to division about the Holy Spirit. And the Holy Spirit can unify churches, but if He's misunderstood, He can divide churches. You can get into the ones who have Him and the ones who don't, and pretty soon you've got this conflict going on. I know something about that from experiences I've had in churches that I've pastored. The priority of the Holy Spirit is really important. There are many ways to answer the question, what is He here for? But let me tell you what He's here for.
first of all, to promote Jesus Christ. The Holy Spirit is here to promote Jesus Christ. The Bible tells us that. Listen to John 15:26. When the Helper comes, whom I shall send to you from the Father, the Spirit of truth who proceeds from the Father, he, the Holy Spirit, said Jesus, will testify of me. And in chapter 16 we read, when he, the Spirit of truth, has come, he will guide you into all truth, for he will not speak of his own authority, but whatever he hears he will speak, and he will tell you things to come. Now watch this. He will glorify me, for he will take of what is mine and declare it to you. Do you see it? The Holy Spirit does not glorify himself. He glorifies Christ. The first and foremost purpose of the Holy Spirit is to lift up the name of Jesus. That means something very practical. And teaching any movement, any emphasis that puts the Spirit of God ahead of the Son of God is not accurate and not from the Bible. As important as the Holy Spirit is, he never preempts the place of Christ. On the other hand, wherever Christ is magnified, you can be sure the Holy Spirit is at work. His task is to make much of Jesus. This is a word needed in our generation, men and women, because there are groups today who have elevated the Spirit in such a way that Jesus is almost lost. To be sure, the Spirit is God. We do not need to make him God. He already is, but his place in the Trinity is to glorify Jesus Christ. And when the Spirit is doing his work in your life, you will not be going around talking primarily about the Holy Spirit. You'll be talking about Jesus. You will be talking about Jesus Christ because the Spirit comes to lift him up. Spirit-filled Christians, men and women, are Christ-centered Christians. Like John the Baptist, who said, he must increase, but I must decrease. So the Holy Spirit comes, first of all, to promote Jesus Christ. And if you get yourself in a group and all of a sudden Jesus Christ gets lost and the Holy Spirit becomes the whole discussion and the gifts of the Spirit and speaking in tongues and all of this takes over, whenever that happens, you know something's not right. Because the Holy Spirit did not come to promote himself. He came to promote Jesus. And if you're filled with the Spirit of Jesus, you'll be filled with the Spirit itself. That's the way that works. And that's what the Bible teaches. So he's here to promote Jesus Christ. Secondly, the Holy Spirit has come to provide strength for believers. I want you to know that's very special to me, especially during these days. I'm sure it's special to some of you, even though you may not know what's going on. John 14:16 says, I will pray the Father, and he will send you another helper. How many of you could use another helper? I mean, amen. We could use a little help, couldn't we? Jesus called the Holy Spirit helper. That word has the meaning of someone who comes alongside of you, who walks beside you. The word is parakaleo, called alongside of. He comes to strengthen you. The Holy Spirit is the one who comes with strength. He's the divine strengthener. Someone once said, the Holy Spirit is the rod of iron in your back. The Holy Spirit is the one who gives you the backbone to do the things you don't have the courage to do. How we need that today. How we need that in our world today, in our churches today. We live in a time of immense pressure, and without the Spirit's strength, we will collapse. Think of Simon Peter. He's a great illustration. On the night Jesus was betrayed, Peter denied the Lord three times. When confronted, he swore, I don't even know the man, speaking of Jesus. What a pitiful picture of cowardice. Yet wait 40 days. And that same Peter stands before a hostile crowd on the day of Pentecost and proclaims Jesus Christ crucified and risen, and 3,000 people are converted. So you say, what made the difference between Peter on the night before Jesus died and Peter 40 days later? Two things: the resurrection of Jesus Christ and the coming of the Holy Spirit. The Holy Spirit transformed Peter from a coward to a courageous preacher. The Holy Spirit was the steel in Peter's backbone. He was the source of his power. That's what Jesus promised. He said, I will send you another helper. He is the strength we need to live boldly and faithfully in a hostile world. How many of you know that if you only ever do the things you think you can do, you will never do the things God called you to do? I'm sure it would surprise you that many times I don't feel like preaching to you.
on Sunday. I'm tired. Maybe I've had a busy week or I'm not feeling good physically. But you know what? One of the most wonderful things in the world to be a preacher is to stand up here and feel weak and know that the Holy Spirit has filled you with His power. Sometimes it's almost like I'm standing over here watching someone else preach because the Holy Spirit is doing it. In 1966, a 22-year-old English woman named Jackie Pullinger boarded a ship with little more than a suitcase, a few dollars, and a prayer. She had asked God to show her where to get off. At every port the ship stopped, she felt no peace until the ship docked in Hong Kong. There, God led her to Koh Lan Walled City, a lawless maze of alleys ruled by gangs and filled with heroin addicts and street children. Jackie moved into a tiny room in that dark city. She had no money, no program, and no plan. All she had was the Holy Spirit. At first, she felt helpless. But when addicts came to her for prayer, she discovered something astonishing. Many of them who got prayed for were delivered from heroin without withdrawal pain. Doctors couldn't explain it. Jackie simply said, "I discovered the Holy Spirit is stronger than heroin. I just show up and He brings life." Her ministry became known as St. Stephen's Society. It has since helped thousands of people recover from drug addiction. Former gang members have become pastors and addicts, free and broken lives became whole. We may never walk into a walled city of crime and addiction as Jackie did, but all of us know what it's like to feel powerless. And it is in those very moments that the Holy Spirit comes alongside us to help us and to strengthen us and to enable us to do what we could never do if He weren't active. The Bible says, "You shall receive power after the Holy Spirit has come upon you." The Bible says, "I pray that from His glorious unlimited resources, He will empower you with inner strength through His Spirit." The Bible says God has not given us a spirit of fear, but of power and of love and of a sound mind. Ladies and gentlemen, one of the purposes of the Holy Spirit is to give you the strength you don't have without Him. He gives you the power, the courage to do things you would never do on your own. He becomes the source of God within you. He comes to promote Jesus Christ. He comes to provide strength for Christian living. Here's the third thing. The Holy Spirit comes to point us to the truth. Jesus said this about the Holy Spirit in John 14:26. "But the Helper, the Holy Spirit, whom the Father will send in My name, He will teach you all things and bring to your remembrance all things that I said to you." And two chapters later, Jesus said, "I still have many things to say to you, but you cannot bear them now. However, when He, the Spirit of truth, has come, He will guide you into all truth." You know, truth is almost lost in our world today, is it not? You wonder if anybody really even knows what the meaning of it is. People talk about their truth. It's just another way of describing their deception and lies. But the Bible says there is truth, and Jesus Christ is the truth. And sometimes as we look at what's going on in life, we need someone to help us understand the truth. What is true? In John 14:26, Jesus explained that the Spirit would be the disciples' helper and that He would teach them everything they needed to know and even bring back to their mind the words He had already spoken. In John 16, Jesus said there was more truth waiting for them, but they weren't ready for it yet. He said He would handle that too. When the time came, He would give them the truth that they needed at that moment. So let me just tell you this. The same Spirit still teaches us today, reminding us of God's Word when we need it most and leading us into deeper understanding as we grow. If you've ever memorized any verses, you know that sometimes when you're in a situation, that verse will pop into your mind. Who does that? The Holy Spirit does that. The Holy Spirit brings to your memory the things Jesus has already said, so you have that verse when you need it the most. And you know, sometimes what I've discovered is, and I don't know if this happens to you, these are verses I haven't even reviewed in a long time, and if you told me, "Could you say that verse and do it perfectly?" I couldn't, but the Holy Spirit can, and He brings that verse back to your mind, so when you're in the midst of a situation, you know exactly what it is you should say because the Spirit of truth is working in your heart. The mystery of the Holy Spirit and the majesty of it
come together as you study the scripture. And we're going to be doing that for this next month as we talk about the Holy Spirit you may not know. We have just completed

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3: 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The Lord lifted me out of the pit of despair, out of the mud and the mire. He set my feet on solid ground and steadied me as I walked along.
4: And that is when Jesus became my best friend.
5: 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Jasmine Mullen says everything changed when Jesus became her best friend.
4: Something unlocked with the Lord about 4 years ago. And so when I tell my salvation story, because of how pivotal that moment was for me and all the conversations I've had with the Lord since then, that's the story that I tell. 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But part of giving it to Him means expressing it to Him. 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So just invite Him into everything because He cares about that.
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8: I'm Ruth Kramer with Mission Network News. 3 years after ethnic violence shook India's Manipur state, clashes have broken out again. One incident last month left three church leaders from a primarily Christian people group dead. But Raina Miller with Mission India says kids caught in the unrest are receiving hope. One boy named Gauman was able to catch up academically at a local children's Bible club. Pray for courage for Mission India's club leaders that the gospel will continue to spread, and pray for peace in Manipur state.
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10: When you pray, you enter into spiritual warfare, you enter into the heavenlies, and the devil will oppose you when you're praying. And the devil will cause your mind to wander, the doorbell will ring, the beans will burn, the baby will cry, something will happen to keep you from praying. 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
1: Welcome to Love Worth Finding, featuring profound truth simply stated by pastor and author Adrian Rogers. The book of Acts shares numerous accounts of triumph over difficulty as the first Christians experienced victory through prayer. In Acts chapter 12, the early church faced persecution from Herod, who unleashed violence and put the apostle Peter in prison. Yet, verse 5 claims that constant prayer was offered to God for him by the church. As we fight our battle against the world, the flesh, and the devil, we need to learn how to pray as the early church did. If you have your Bible, turn to Acts chapter 12. As Adrian Rogers shares more on victory through prayer.
0: Acts chapter 12. Today, I want to talk to you about prayer. Not just now I lay me down to sleep kind of prayer, but victorious prayer. As you read the book of Acts, ladies and gentlemen, there is the shout of victory. The ring of victory and the shout of triumph on every page in the book of Acts. These people learned how to pray and they saturated their lives with prayer and God gave the victory. Now compare that with the average Christian today. Compare that with the average church today. Compare that with Christendom as a whole today. We are failing in our battle against the world, the flesh, and the devil. And the reason that we fail, ladies and gentlemen, is primarily, fundamentally, we do not know how to pray. There's not a failure in your life or in my life that is not a prayer failure if you properly analyze it. There's not a need in my life or in your life that could not be met if we knew how to pray and would practice what we know. There's not a sin in my life or in your life that proper prayer would not have avoided. As Jesus said, watch and pray lest ye enter into temptation. How important it is that we learn how to pray. The 12th chapter of the book of Acts has a wonderful lesson on prayer, and we're going to look at it. There's some things I want you to learn about victorious prayer. And the very first is this, it's what I'm going to call the freedom to pray, or the freedom of this prayer. Now you notice, the Bible says that Peter was in prison, but prayer was made. Now, can you imagine how hopeless it is for this man, I mean outwardly. Here he is in a dark dungeon, in a deep, secure dungeon. He's such an important prisoner, there are 16 people that are assigned to him personally, to guard him. Furthermore, they want to make so certain that he doesn't escape that they have chains on him. He's chained on one side to a soldier, and he's chained on the other side to a soldier. Now, they're going to put him to death. Murderous old Herod has already killed James with the sword. I imagine he beheaded James. And he saw that he gained so much popularity with the enemies of the gospel, he said, I'll do the same to Peter. He's the big fisherman. They all like him. I'll put him to death. And I'm going to do it in just a few days. And he announced the day that Peter is to be executed. Now, what are these disciples going to do? I mean, how are they going to get Peter out of prison? Are they going to get some petitions up? Are they going to say, now look, we are influential citizens in this city, and we demand that you release Simon Peter? They had no influence. What are they going to do? Are they going to take a collection and get a lot of money and go in and bribe Herod? They didn't have any money. Silver and gold have we none. And what they had distributed to feed the poor and to take care of those who were in distress in that time. What were they going to do? I'll tell you what they were going to do. They were going to pray. There is the freedom to pray. Every other door was closed, but there was one that was open. It went straight up. And they could pray. Now, friend, The devil may do many things to inhibit you, but there's one thing he can't do. He can't stop you from praying. I mean, there may be iron doors all around you. There may be chains all over you. There may be people all against you, but you can pray. Prayer should not be our last resort. It ought to be our first thought, our first opportunity. There is the freedom to pray. Would to God that we could learn how to pray and to take advantage of the opportunity of this freedom. But I want you to notice something else. I want you to notice not only the freedom of that prayer, but I want you to notice what I'm going to call the faithfulness of that prayer. Look again, if you will, in God's Word in verse 5. Peter, therefore, was kept in prison, but prayer was made without ceasing. Without ceasing. The faithfulness of this prayer. Do you know what's wrong with many of our prayers? We have a take it or leave it attitude toward prayer. We ask God to do something for us. And if God doesn't seemingly answer right away, then we just kind of stop praying. But these people didn't. They prayed, and they prayed, and they prayed again. Now, I don't know why God doesn't always immediately answer our prayers. There's a mystery to prayer. But I'll tell you this much about it. Our God says that we are to keep on praying. They prayed without ceasing, the faithfulness of their prayers. Now, I want you to notice something else. I want you to notice the fervency of their prayer. Because, look again in verse 5, this word without ceasing may be translated fervently. Fervently. It's one of those kind of words that has a double meaning. And it means that they prayed with intensity. They prayed with fire and with fervency. I'll tell you something else that's wrong with many of our prayers. We pray with such casualness, with half-heartedness. Half-heartedness is an insult to God. The Bible says in Jeremiah chapter 29 and verse 13, "Ye shall seek me and find me when ye search for me with all your heart." With all your heart. Prayer is hard work. That's the reason that many of us don't pray. It requires concentration. It requires effort. Paul said in Romans chapter 15, verse 30, "Now I beseech you, brethren, for the Lord Jesus Christ's sake and for the love of the Spirit, that you strive together with me." Notice the word, strive together with me in your prayers to God for me. Strive. That's a word that means to labor. Friend, there is the rest of faith, but there is the fight of faith also. We need to learn how to pray fervently, to mean business with God, to strive together in your prayer. The freedom of the prayer, they could pray. The faithfulness of their prayer, they prayed without ceasing. The fervency of their prayer, they did business with God because, dear friend, they were desperate. I want you to notice also what I'm going to call the fellowship of their prayer. They prayed together. Now notice, Peter was kept in prison, but prayer was made without ceasing of the church. Of the church. And by the way, these are the only people that really have the promise that their prayer is going to be answered. Turn with me, if you will, to 1 John chapter 5, verse 13. "These things have I written unto you that believe on the name of the Son of God, that ye may know that ye have eternal life, and that ye may believe on the name of the Son of God. And this is the confidence that we have in him. If we ask him anything according to his will, he heareth us. And we know that if he hear us whatsoever we ask, we know that we have the petitions that we desired of him." Now, who is the us to whom he's referring? To those who have believed on his name, to those who are saved. Prayer is for people who can pray in Jesus' name. Prayer is for the church. Jesus said to his church in Matthew 18, verse 18, Verily I say unto you that whatsoever ye shall bind on earth shall be bound in heaven, and whatsoever ye shall loose on earth shall be loosed in heaven. Again I say unto you that if any two of you shall agree on earth as touching anything that they shall ask, it shall be done for them of my Father which is in heaven. For where two or three are gathered together in my name, there am I in the midst of them. And that tells us that if prayer was made of that church so long ago, prayer needs to be made of this church. I mean, we need to pray, folks. Your Sunday school class needs to be an enclave of prayer. Your deacon group needs to be a time of prayer. Your fellowships ought to open and close with prayer. Committee meetings need to be saturated with prayer. The orchestra, when you meet, you ought to pray. The choirs, before you get ready to sing, you ought to pray. And I don't mean just say, Lord, bless us. Now, I mean pray. Everything we do ought to be saturated with prayer. This church ought to run on the engine of prayer. It's the fellowship of prayer. Now I want you to notice the faith of their prayer. The Bible says again that their prayer was made unto God. They weren't praying to impress one another. They realized that they were coming into the throne room. They were speaking with God. On a few occasions, I've had the privilege to meet with the President of the United States. That's a great privilege. And I've thought, what would I say? How will I maximize this time? Tried to consider now, if I'm going to speak to a man who is this important and who has this much power, should I not think in my own heart and in my own mind what I will say? Should I not prepare myself? Ladies and gentlemen, when we pray, we come into the throne room of the Sovereign of the universe. How thoughtlessly, how carelessly, how flippantly, I am afraid that some of us come before Almighty God in prayer. Their prayer is unto God, unto God. I was in my study one day, and I had a thought that I believe was the most staggering thought I've ever had in my life. I cannot tell you the weight of that thought as it settled on me. It shook me to my core. The most staggering thought I've ever had. I can still remember the impact that it had on me and still has on me. I'm going to tell you what it was. And when I tell you what it was, you're going to say, everybody knows that. And so did I. But yet I cannot tell you the impact that thought had on me. Are you ready for it? Here it is. God answers prayer. I thought, my soul, is that true? I mean, is that true? That the one who made the universe, the God of all eternities, will hear me, and I can have influence in His court. He will hear me. I can pray, and He will hear me and answer me, and He's the one who said, call upon me, and I will answer thee and show thee great and mighty things that thou knowest not. Folks, what a thought. I mean, what a thought that we have that privilege to pray to God. Prayer was made without ceasing of the church unto God. That's the faith of their prayer. Thou art coming to a king. Large petitions with thee bring. For his grace and power are such thou canst not ask too much. Thank God for the faith of that prayer. Then I want you to notice what I'm going to call the focus of that prayer. But prayer was made without ceasing of the church unto God for him. Whom? Peter. He's in prison. He's going to be beheaded. We need to pray for him. God, we pray for Peter who is in prison. It's a focused prayer. A very specific prayer. Many of us pray such a generalized prayer that we never have to admit whether God heard our prayer or not. Isn't that true? Lord, save the lost. Lord, bless the sick. Lord, comfort the bereaved. Somewhere, somehow, somebody who's been lost is going to be saved. Somebody's sick going to get well. And you don't know whether it was your prayer or not, right? You see, that's kind of a safe prayer. But we need to pray these specific prayers. So we have to admit whether or not God answered our prayer. The average person, if you'd ask him what he prayed for yesterday, couldn't tell you. Just repeating these particular things. But when you get concerned, you can tell when a person is concerned when they mean business. They get specific. You know, have you ever heard anybody, they say something to you like this, hey, y'all come see us sometime. One of these days, y'all have to come over. They don't mean it. Let me tell you how you can tell when they mean it. They say, hey, look, I've got five of the thickest steaks you've ever seen in the freezer. Saturday at 5, I'm going to have the coals hot. We're going to barbecue those steaks. And can y'all be here at 5 Saturday? Now, they mean business, right? They mean business. That's the difference. That's the difference. Not y'all just come see us sometime. God bless the lost. No, listen. You get specific. Oh, God, my neighbor needs Jesus. Oh, God, here's a problem, and God, you know it. And, Lord, we lay it before you. And now, God, we expect you to answer and give us what we need. And if this isn't what we need, show us it's not what we need and give us what we need. But we're praying, Lord, for something specific. Here's a prayer that is brought into focus. Now, you ought to have in your heart or in your Bible a list of prayer requests, a date, a prayer record of when you enter it, and when God answers it, so you can give him the glory and give him the praise and get specific and focused in your prayer. Because prayer that is channeled is prayer that is powerful. Prayer was made for Peter. Now, last of all, I want you to notice what I'm going to call the force of that prayer. The force of that prayer. What happened? Well, I'll tell you what happened. God answered it. And God delivered Peter from prison. Now, Peter's there in prison and he's asleep. Would you be asleep if you knew the next day they're going to execute you? Sleeping between two smelly soldiers and chained to one on one hand and chained to the other on the other hand. And there's Peter. He's sound asleep. I mean, Peter was so asleep when that angel came in there. If you read it, the Bible says the angel smote Peter and said, Peter, wake up. Get up! He gave Peter an elbow in the side. He actually had to shake him to rouse him. He had to raise him up. I mean, Peter's sawing logs. Why? I've tried to think about it, and I think I know one reason why. In John 21, Peter's a young man when this happened to him. John 21, Jesus said, when you're an old man, they're going to lead you around. Peter thought, well, they say they're going to kill me, but I'm not old yet. Jesus was talking to me about when I'm an old man, so whatever's going to happen, I'm not going to die. I don't know why Peter was so calm. Maybe that was just it, dear friend. You know, I think we'd spend a lot less sleepless nights if we knew the Word of God, believed the Word of God, and stood on the promises of God. But for whatever reason, here is Peter, and he is asleep, and this angel says, all right, now get up. And then he says, put on your shoes, put on your clothes, gird yourself. I like that. We're not sneaking out. We're going out in class. So dress up. Peter rises up. He's dressed up. He and the angel walk out. And as they start to walk, they pass this guard, and this guard, everybody else evidently asleep or blinded or in a stupor, whatever happened to them. And then they come to this huge iron gate. I mean a big iron gate. Now remember, this is a prison. This is a fortress. Those gates like have an electric eye just open. Peter and the angel walk right out. That's the force of this prayer. Now, the answer to this prayer was late. It came at the last minute. God was on time, however. Don't you get antsy. Not only was it late, it was leisurely. God moves in majesty. They walk out. But I want to tell you something. It was also limited. The interesting thing is this. The iron gates opened of their own will. But when Peter got outside that iron gate, You're going to find out that he said, where will I go? Well, he said, I better go to the prayer meeting. Now, they were meeting at Mary's house. That was, Mary was the mother of John Mark. And they're having a prayer meeting there. And there's a door out there also. There's a door to the courtyard. And it's a wooden door, I imagine. Peter knocks on that door, and they have a maid. She goes to the door, and she looks out. She says, well, would you imagine? Look, that's Simon Peter. They're in there praying for Simon. Hey, folks, she just leaves him standing there. Peter's at the door. Oh, they say, well, no, look, Peter's in prison. That must be his ghost. That's an angel or something. Hey, Peter, is this really you? Yeah, it's me. He says it's really him. And the Bible says there that Peter is knocking and knocking and knocking and knocking. He's got red knuckles. Bible doesn't say that, but that's original Greek. All right, now look. Here he is knocking. They're over there praying. Point. God is not going to do for you what you can do for yourself. Peter could never have opened those iron gates, but they could open that wooden door. Right? Now, prayer is no substitute for common sense. It's no substitute for labor. It's no substitute for work. Jesus said, you roll away the stone, and then he said, Lazarus, you come forth. They could roll away the stone, but they couldn't raise Lazarus. You understand what I'm saying? Friend, Peter could not have opened that iron gate, but they could have opened that wooden door. Now, God does not do for us what we ought to do for ourselves. But we can never do for ourselves what God alone can do. And when we begin to merge prayer with obedience and common sense, then God begins to work. We must learn, dear friend, that there's a force in prayer. There's a power in prayer. It's not a substitute for work. It's not a substitute for common sense. But when we begin to pray, then we see what God alone can do. When we depend on organization, we see what organization can do. When we depend upon planning, we see what planning can do. But when we depend on prayer, we see what God can do.
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4: American Family News, I'm Mr. Key. The U.S. military launches what it calls defensive strikes against Iranian air defenses and drone sites. Alex Hogan has the latest.
5: U.S. Central Command made this announcement just hours ago, saying American forces carried out strikes this weekend, bombing Iranian radar and drone control sites in Gorik, Iran, and Kashem Island. And according to Central Command, the measured and deliberate strikes occurred on Saturday and Sunday in response to aggressive Iranian actions that included the shootdown of a U.S. MQ-1 drone that was operating over international waters. U.S. fighter aircraft swiftly responded by eliminating Iranian air defenses, a ground control station, and two one-way attack drones.
4: President Trump said over the weekend that Iran still wants to make a deal. But Tennessee Senator Bill Hagerty says there's still the question of who's in charge in Iran.
6: The regime is fairly discombobulated, as you know. That's why it's taken so long to negotiate anything. But President Trump has been clear. He wants this decision to be made by the Iranian people in terms of who will lead that country. I think we need to have an opportunity to see if we can get to a deal. And hopefully what we see is a resurrection of a country that has great economic potential.
4: As long as the war continues, Americans continue to see gas prices going up. National Economic Council Director Kevin Hassett on the chain of events that will more quickly lead to lower oil and gas prices.
7: When you leave the Straits, then you can get to Pakistan almost right away. You can get to India almost right away. You can get to Korea, Singapore a little bit faster. But the point is, those are the places where the refineries had to shut down because they didn't have oil. And that's why diesel prices went through the roof and jet fuel prices went through the roof. And what happened with U.S. Refineries is when they saw how much money they could make with diesel and with jet fuel, then they changed what they refined and refined less gasoline and more of the other stuff, which was so costly. As soon as the oil lands in Asia, then we expect those prices to reverse and gasoline production in the U.S. to go up.
4: Former First Lady Jill Biden continues to defend the pardon for Hunter Biden by her husband, Joe Biden.
8: Joe said in the beginning, I won't pardon Hunter, I won't pardon Hunter. But then when Trump was elected, things changed. And we knew that he would target Hunter. And we just could not let our son go to jail on a charge that no one would go, no one has ever gone to jail for.
4: But criminal defense attorney and Fox News contributor Ken Bilkin says that's absolutely not true.
9: Joe Biden totally lacks credibility at this point. I said 2 years ago that Joe Biden was going to pardon his son. The reality is there's very few things that Hunter Biden has done that people don't go to jail for. And I just want to remind you, she's out there promoting her book. She made this comment about Joe Biden and Trump's debate. Then she said, I was so scared that Joe Biden was having a stroke. Well, you say that now while you're promoting a book. But the night of the debate, you said, you did a great job, Joe. You knew all the facts. I think it's pretty clear. He didn't even know what room he was in.
4: And finally, a former Iowa school superintendent who was in the country illegally has been sentenced to 2 years in prison.
10: Ian Andre Roberts was arrested in September of 2025. He likely faces deportation after the sentence is completed. Upon announcing his arrest, ICE described Roberts as a criminal illegal alien from Guyana who was found in possession of a loaded handgun, $3,000 in cash, and a fixed-blade hunting knife. At the time of his arrest, Roberts was working as the superintendent of Des Moines Public Schools. Jeff Stein is an attorney and radio host in Iowa. He said the prosecution asked for 3 years, while the defense wanted straight probation.
11: This is the judge sort of evaluating independently, recognizing that to simply let him leave and be taken back to Guyana to be deported without any prison time would send a very bad signal. I have a feeling that the prosecution asked for 3 years, figuring it might be something less. Given the totality of the circumstances, he had to do some prison time. You're not only talking about deception and fraud with regard to his academic credentials, but all of the weapons violations. Anyone else with similar charges would have wound up with prison time. It's a very consistent sentence for the jurisdiction.
10: I'm Chris Woodward
4: for American Family News. I'm Musty Pugh.
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2: Enjoying life and marriage, according to Ecclesiastes 9:9, is a decision. It's not an outcome. It's something you choose, not something you wait for, not waiting for a certain season in life. You make the decision. Let's enjoy life together.
1: Well, Ted Cunningham is our guest today on Focus on the Family with Jim Daly, and he'll share encouragement for every marriage at every stage. Thanks for joining us. I'm John Fuller.
3: John, I always enjoy hearing Ted speak about marriage because he combines biblical principles with great stories of his own family and some humor as well. He is so fun to listen to. You're going to hear it. And today's message was given at Liberty University, and he's encouraging the young people there to consider getting married sooner rather than later, which I think is great advice. And he has some wonderful marriage principles to share with all of us, principles that will apply to your marriage. And mine too.
1: Yeah, and I always appreciate hearing from Ted, so let's go ahead and listen now. Ted Cunningham speaking on Valentine's Day, appropriately enough, on Focus on the Family with Jim Daly.
2: So, hey, you never know. I met my wife on a blind date at Liberty University in 1995. The night I met her, I said to my buddy Austin DeLoach, I'm going to marry this woman. And he looked at me and said, you can't decide that. I go, I just did. And I'll never forget walking into the kitchen of her 6'2", full-blooded Norwegian father. He's pretty much a Viking. You got to see this guy. Very intimidating. I said, I'd like permission to marry your daughter, to which he responded in his thick Norwegian accent, "Yo betcha." I said, but only under one condition. I had just graduated. Amy had 1 year left. I wanted to break all the rules. I wanted to get married between her junior and senior year. So I said, may I have permission to marry her now? And if you let me marry her now, I will pay for her senior year of college. To which he said, you betcha. And young guys will always ask me at events and at churches, bro, how did you get married at 22 and 21 and afford to pay for a senior year of college? I said it was this thing called a job. I had more than one. And I love it when they say, I can't afford to get married young. I'm like, bro, I would believe that if you weren't holding a venti caramel macchiato in your right hand and an iPhone in your left. You need to start thinking Folgers and flip phones, bro. You cannot start marriage with a wife and unlimited data. You really got to think this through. But you can afford to get married young. I'm convinced of it. You haven't started marriage right until you get your parents' hand-me-down mattress. I'm just saying. The dip already built in. You get that's a good way to start marriage. Don't go to Ethan Allen. Don't go to Ethan Allen. Go to Home Depot, buy 1x12s and cinder blocks, and that's how you have shelving. There's a lot of ways to get marriage started right. And I'm encouraging young people to get married. My son and I, we love watching YouTube clips together. His favorite YouTube clip is the German Coast Guard. If you get time, check that out sometime today. Guy's being trained day one on the German Coast Guard, and a mayday comes in. Mayday, mayday, we are sinking, we are sinking. Hello? This is the German Coast Guard. Mayday, mayday, we are sinking, we are sinking. What are you sinking about? My son thinks that's the funniest clip he's ever seen, falls over in laughter. A few weeks later, we're driving down the road, and I start singing a hymn from my childhood that goes like this. I was sinking deep in sin, far from the peaceful shore. And from the back seat, I heard, hey, what were you sinking about? And I looked at my wife, and I said, they see everything we do, they hear everything we say, they forget nothing, and then they repeat. And so I want, my desire, 22 years into marriage, is to have a marriage worth repeating. In the Song of Solomon, you see the daughters of Jerusalem, and they say this about the young budding love of Solomon and the Shulamite woman. We rejoice and delight in you. We will praise your love more than wine. My desire is to praise the love of young people, to rejoice and delight in what God is doing in young, budding

0: love. I have that passion, and I have it for my children. I don't want them to be afraid of marriage. I want to model it well for them. And so I tell Amy all the time, we are our children's backup singers. We say this in our country music little town called Branson, Missouri, all the time. Every marriage is a duet in need of great backup singers. And we desire to start by being great backup singers to our children. I want them to get married one day. I want them to get married early. I tell them all the time, you don't have to wait to get married. You can get married and grow up together. I used to sit where you're sitting. Every Wednesday, Dr. Falwell would speak at convocation, and he constantly told us, don't leave this campus without a wife. He was always being a great backup singer. And I'm grateful he did, because I met Amy on this campus, and now we're raising two children that we desire to model marriage well for. But some of you have maybe not had the great models. For Amy and I, we decided years ago, we want a marriage that's going to be fun. Because some of you maybe have heard this message in church growing up, and it goes something like this. God gives you a spouse to beat you down and to suck the life out of you so you can be more like Jesus. And I want to take you to Ecclesiastes this morning briefly. I love the book of Ecclesiastes. It's dark, it's pessimistic, very much fits my personality. If you need a good winter read, go to Ecclesiastes. Chapter 1, life is hard. Chapter 12, then you die. These are the bookends of Ecclesiastes. And in the middle of this book, you get Ecclesiastes chapter 9, verses 7 through 9. And it says this, go eat your food with gladness and drink your sparkling cider with a joyful heart. I clean that up for the Liberty Way. Let's stay focused this morning. Drink your wine with a joyful heart, for now God favors what you do. Always be clothed in white and always anoint your head with oil. It's speaking there of joy and festivity. And then in verse 9 of chapter 9, it says, endure life with your wife all your miserable days. It doesn't say that. I just misquoted. Here's what it says. Enjoy life with your wife, whom you love, all your meaningless days, for this is your lot in life and in your toilsome labor under the sun. Meaning you don't have to choose between life and a wife. You can have both at the same time. I meet young guys all the time that tell me, I can't get married. I don't want to get married. Or I meet guys that have gotten married and they say, you know, I got married young, but I had big dreams and plans and goals for the future. But when I got married, that all changed. God doesn't give you a spouse to beat you down and suck the life out of you. He doesn't give you a spouse to be the grind of life. He gives you a spouse to go through the grind of life with. And for some of you, marriage is not on your radar right now, but according to research, you got about a 90% shot of walking down the aisle one day. And I just want to encourage you. I just want to encourage you this morning. When it comes to love, it doesn't matter how you meet. When it comes to enjoying life and marriage, according to Ecclesiastes, it doesn't matter how you meet. It's what you do after you meet. I tell people all the time, I don't care how you meet. eHarmony.com, Match.com, FarmersOnly.com, Ancestry.com. I don't care how you meet. The Bachelor, how you meet doesn't matter. It's what you do after you meet. And here's the bottom line. Enjoying life and marriage, according to Ecclesiastes 9:9, is a decision. It's not an outcome. It's something you decide. It's something you choose, not something you wait for. Not waiting for a certain season in life. You make the decision. Let's enjoy life together. And be honest with you, the first 7 years of marriage, Amy and I, we did not enjoy it. We got to the point, I mean, we were in love and we were committed and we removed the D word, the divorce word, from our marriage. But man, we had the struggles early in marriage, as many young couples do. Until about 7 years in, we made the decision that we were going to enjoy life together. And my wife, Amy, is way better at this than I am. She said, you know what? We're going to have fun with everything. Anything irritating, frustrating, annoying, pet peeves, we're just going to choose to find a way to enjoy life together. And she said, I'm going to let you pick the first topic, the issue that we may have, and I'm going to show you how we can have fun with everything. So this is what I told her. This is where I started. It's where I was at the time. I said, babe, there's not a lot of adventure for men in the world anymore. So would you please let me
1: find my own parking space. I want to do it all by myself. I want to provide this for my family. And she said, all right, game on. And I pull past her third space from the door spot she picks out. I drive 20 spaces down. And the first few years of marriage, she just looked at me with those eyes that said, you stubborn, stubborn man. Just take the help, receive the help. And I'm, nope, I got it. We are going to walk, right? I was passionate about this. Now, all these years later, every time we pull into a parking lot, I find the spot still. And my wife does this, and I love it. She leans over, and she starts massaging my bicep. And she'll say, you did this all by yourself. I'm so proud of you. You know what I caught her doing a couple years ago? She knows those Andy's candies at the end of an Olive Garden meal are like crack to me. I love Andy's candies. I can't get enough of the Andy candies. She bought a bag of them. And she keeps them in her purse now for when I do something good. Ladies, on your date tonight, take a little bag of treats, okay? Because it was in a parking lot that she handed me my first one, and I ripped that thing out of her hand. I'm opening it up, and I realize, huh, my wife just gave me a treat. She is rewarding my good behavior. I am a dog. I was all right with it. You got to be good with it, and you got to go with it. Having fun. I just started studying comedy about the last year and a half. And comedy is very simple. It's premise, punchline, premise, punchline, premise, punchline. My favorite thing is the callback. The callback is where you bring a punchline from earlier in the set and you bring it off of a different premise 10, 15, 20 minutes later. As I studied that, I go, why don't we do that as couples? Why don't we turn every conflict, like a parking lot situation, into a callback? And have fun with it instead of always being irritated with each other, instead of always choose to have fun, because enjoying life and marriage is about having fun. It's about choosing to have fun. It flows from the same place, your character, the commitment flows from. So here's how I do it now. Now, some of you are going to find this early in marriage or in your dating right now. My wife would ask me questions when we were first married, thinking I had the answers to everything she asked me. And I'd be like, why do you think I know it? We'd drive through a construction zone, and she'd be like, hey, babe, yeah, what are they doing right here? I wasn't involved in any of the meetings on this project. I have absolutely no idea what's going on here. And I used to drive down the road going, why does she think I know these? And you know why? She's wanting to connect with me. She's not looking for information. Guys, we make this mistake a lot. We think when she's asking questions that she needs answers. No, she needs connection. She needs us just to listen and to talk. So watch. Now here's how I've turned that into a callback. When we drive through a construction zone to have fun, she'll say, hey, babe, what are they doing right here? I turn into the construction foreman. I told him, rip it up, boys. We're going 12 lanes, not 6. You got to have fun with it. Roll down the window. Talk to the construction workers as you go by like you're the foreman.
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1: 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I want you to think about for just a second the guy who's at home and he turns on an eHarmonyMatch.com or OurTime.com commercial. And he sees a couple twirling around on the screen. And he thinks to himself, boy, I'd like to have that right now, but I can never have that because we never took a test. We'll never have that. And I always tell the guys in our church, stop looking for greener grass. Where there's greener grass, there is a septic leak. Stay home and water your own lawn. For a good time, call home. But he sees, you know, if I want to have fun again in life, if I want to enjoy life again, I need to find someone new. No. Here's the bottom line. You will never find compatibility. You'll never discover it. There's not an algorithm in the world that can put you with someone compatible. Compatibility is something you choose. It's something you create. It's a decision that you make. Now, my wife and I, we come from two very different backgrounds. I grew up independent, fundamental, premillennial, King James Version only Baptist. I have what's known as a guilt-prone nature. She grew up Assembly of God, set free in Jesus, right? So she... I see all signs on the road as laws to be followed. You break one, you go to jail, God stops loving you. That's how I view signs. She sees all signs on the road as suggestions for other people. Very different. I grew up in a home that taught savings was money you put away for a rainy day. She grew up seeing savings as the difference between the actual price and the sale price. She has two love languages. If you know what a love language is, it's the way we give and receive love. She has two love languages, acts of service and quality time, which means I serve her for long periods of time. That's how I show Amy Cunningham love. We make the choice to enjoy life together. We're watching movies. We love watching movies. For Amy, watching a movie means surfing Pinterest and reading a magazine, which puts all of the burden of watching the movie on me. Something will happen and she'll be like, oh, what just happened? Oh, this wears me out. I have to pause the movie and say, hey, there was an explosion on the space station. A big piece of metal broke off and hit the space shuttle. Now they're stuck in outer space. She goes, oh, what are they going to do? Again, this is that question needing information. I'm not an astronaut. I have absolutely no idea. But I bet if we watch the rest of the movie together, we'll know how to fix the space shuttle the next time we need that information. Choosing to have fun together. It's another great passage. Genesis 2:24 says, for this reason, a man will leave his father and mother and be united to his wife, and the two become one flesh. The first half of that verse is a parenting verse, that you should leave home. You're already starting on that journey, but you should leave home. It's not God's plan for your life to be in your parents' basement at 35 with Star Wars bed sheets on your bed. That's not his plan. He wants you to leave and to separate. And it's a good thing. My kids, 12 and 14, soon to be 13 and 15, I share this verse with them all the time. And you can ask my son at 12, what's your dad's definition of maturity according to Genesis 2:24? And Carson will go, I will not be with mom and dad forever, so plan accordingly. That's right. You're eventually going to go. And I tell my kids all the time, we love you. You're a welcomed addition to this home. But I want you to know, we got big plans, your mom and I, after you leave. And he'll say, well, what are you going to do? Well, first of all, we're going to Disney World. That's where we're going to kick this whole thing off. But your mom and I, we're preparing you. We want you to leave. And when my daughter was 5 years old, she was kind of taking over the house. And I sat her down. I said, Corinne May, there's only one queen in this house, and you ain't her. She looked at me with those eyes that said, we'll see. Big talker. The next day she tells my wife, there's room enough in this house for two queens. And I said, Corinne Mae Cunningham, one day I'm going to stand at the back of a church with you, looking down the aisle at some pervert. No, I didn't say that. I didn't say that to my daughter. I would never say that to my daughter. I said, I'm going to stand at the back of a church with you. I'm not walking you down the aisle until I know he loves you as much as me. Because here's the thing. You are not my queen, but you're my princess. And one day, I'm going to walk you down the aisle to give you a way to become another man's queen. I said, and that's Genesis 2:24. For this reason, a man leaves his father and mother, is united to his wife, and the two become one flesh. The bond, according to that passage, the bond between a husband and a wife is to be stronger than the bond between a parent and a child. And I said, Corinne, I'm not walking down the aisle until I know he loves you as much as me, and here's my parenting plan. And I don't know if I'll be perfect at this. I don't think so. I'll make mistakes. But Corinne, I want to show you to the best of my ability every day how a queen should be treated. That's my goal. So you know what to look for. Because I love it when a mom comes up to me at a wedding and says, I don't feel like I'm losing a son today. I feel like I'm gaining a daughter. I say the same thing every time. Nope, you're losing a son. And it's time for you to back away so these two can become one. Because we're watching Genesis 2:24 take place. A husband and wife, two becoming one. I want to rejoice and delight and praise your young love today. I want to tell you, you got this. You can do this. And the culture is telling you, no, you can't. You're too young. And I challenge the unnecessary delay of marriage, but that doesn't mean that I encourage the rushing of marriage. But I'm just saying, you can get married and grow up together. You can pursue marriage and you can enjoy life together if you make that decision. Include it in your vows. Include it in your vows, because I meet couples all the time that are walking away. I'll never forget on the East Coast years ago, a lady came up to me after a session I did called From Anger to Intimacy. She was shaking. She was so mad. And she walked right up to me and she said, "Pastor." I was like, "Whoa, all right, yeah." She said, "I need to say something to you." It's like, "Wow." I said, "What's that?" She said, "My husband left me. Do you know why he left me?" I said, "I'm getting a little picture of it, but it's just a real small little picture of it." She said, "He left me because he couldn't handle being married to a successful woman." I went, "Oh boy, here's a key relationship truth. The issue is rarely ever the issue. Don't sabotage your relationship over issues. Get below the surface of the issue." And I am here, I can say with confidence, not even knowing this woman, her success did not cause her divorce. There was something else going on. I said, "Ma'am, can I pastor you for 5 minutes?" I took her silence as consent. I noticed it from across the room. She said, "What's that?" I said, "The ginormous chip on your shoulder." I don't know who said what. I don't know how long it's been there, but I got great news for you today. She goes, "What's that?" I said, "You're 100% responsible for it. You can choose today what you're going to do with it. You can stay angry and sabotage your next relationship, or you can choose to resolve it. You can do something with it." I taught her two things that day about anger that a mentor shared with me 17, 18 years ago. It's simply this: unresolved anger is like drinking poison expecting the other person to get sick. I said, "Ma'am," and I say this comes from the heart of a pastor who loves you, "you're drinking this poison by the gallons a day." I said, "And the second thing about anger that I've learned is you never bury anger dead. You always bury it alive. And it will resurface in another relationship if you don't deal with it, if you don't do something with it." And she was standing there next to her son. And I said, "If you're not careful, it'll come out on him. I want to encourage you to resolve this anger. I want to encourage you to do the same thing." For some of you, maybe you're realizing, like, why can't I keep a relationship? Why am I sabotaging every relationship that I'm in? Above all else, guard your heart, for it is the wellspring of life. What do you need to resolve? I view anger like a pet. We just carry it around with us everywhere we go. Some of you can handle anger like a carnival goldfish. You got it for a couple of days and then it's gone, right? You don't have it after that. Others carry it around like a guinea pig. I remember my daughter wanted a guinea pig. We went into the pet store and my daughter's looking in the cage, excited to get the guinea pig. I call the sales associate to the side. I said, "Yeah, ma'am, can you tell me how long is this thing gonna live?" And with enthusiasm, she said, 5 to 7 years. I was like, I was thinking something more like in the 2 to 3 year range. What do you got in the 2 to 3 year range? This smug sales associate looks at me and she says, "Sir, maybe you're not ready for the responsibility of a pet." I said, "I don't want the dang thing. I'm trying to teach my daughter without so much commitment." But that to me is always a picture when I see someone carrying around unresolved anger. She's just holding this thing, carrying it around, and every day with their thoughts toward that other person, and in her case, her ex-husband, who she thinks left him because of her success. She's just feeding this guinea pig. But you know, I meet a lot of folks in church ministry that they don't even have a guinea pig. They got a parrot. I don't know if you know this about parrots, but they outlive their owners. Can you imagine? I mean, going to the lawyer's office after someone dies, and yeah, you get the house, you know, you get the accounts, and you get the bird. But I

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2: John, it's so important to remember that we get out of our marriage relationship what we put into it, and that we can choose to pursue joy with our spouse. And I love that line Ted used earlier, for a good time, call home. Boy, that should be a bumper sticker. What a great reminder.
1: Yeah, that'll preach.
2: 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And you know what? 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

0: If Thomas Edison hadn't produced the light bulb, someone else would have. But Edison figured out how to make it commercially available first. He made it possible for daylight to come indoors, cars to drive safely at night, and movie projectors to show moving pictures for our amusement. Lights are everywhere, but God remains the light of the world. He can bring clarity to confused minds, inspiration to depressed souls. And we have that light. Share it. 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
8: Let us run with endurance the race that is set before us, looking to Jesus, the founder and perfecter of our faith. Some of God's servants have to go to the school of hard knocks before they learn to obey God from the heart. Jonah finally went to Nineveh with a hard heart. He had no real concern for the people of a great pagan city. From the Moody Church in Chicago, this is Running to Win with Dr. Erwin Lutzer, whose clear teaching helps us make it across the finish line. Pastor Lutzer, eventually we each have to see the big picture. Jonah's big picture was a big

0: City in desperate need of God.
1: You know, Dave, when you mention that, what comes to my mind is the story of Jesus who looked upon the multitude and was moved with compassion. One of the problems we have as Christians is it is difficult for us to see beyond ourselves, to see need, and beyond that need, to see God. My friend, today, no matter where you're listening, I want to ask you a question. What comes to mind if I mention the word holiness? Many people have a very negative view. They think that it refers to some saints in the past. They have no idea that as believers, all of us should be pursuing holiness. But how do we do that, and what are the barriers that we have to overcome? Well, following this message, I'm going to be giving you some information for a resource that we think will be of tremendous help to you. It's helped hundreds of thousands of people understand what holiness is and what it is not. So you stay tuned. Now let us listen.
2: What they were saying is, we want to show our desperation in God's presence, and we even rid ourselves of creature comforts so that we can call on God and God knows how serious we really are.
1: In fact, it says in verse 6, the word reached the king of Nineveh. We don't know whether or not this was like the mayor or whether or not it was the whole king of the Assyrian Empire. And he arose from his throne, removed his robe, covered himself with sackcloth, sat in ashes. Could you imagine Mayor Daley going back to Grant Park, sitting in ashes, and then giving the city of Chicago a proclamation? Now, I've been to many of these prayer breakfasts and so forth where there is a proclamation from the president, from the governor, and from the mayor. And if I may be a little bit facetious, it reads something like this. Whereas prayer is not a bad idea, and whereas there's some religion in our previous history, and whereas we're into tolerance, and whereas we're a relatively free country, we exhort anybody who wants to say a prayer today. Something like that. Notice this proclamation. Wow. Verse 7, by the decree of the king and his nobles, let neither man nor beast, herd nor flock taste anything. Let them not feed or drink water, but let man and beast be covered with sackcloth, and let them call out mightily to God. Let everyone turn from his evil way and from the violence that is in his hands. Who knows, God may turn and relent and turn from his fierce anger so that we may not perish. Now there's a proclamation. You know, when God sends revival, everybody's on the same level. The mayor, the king, those who are in positions of authority, the president, they all bow in the presence of God. They all acknowledge their sinfulness. And here we have this universal revival taking place in Nineveh. And we read it and we say, could this really have happened? I mean, even they put sackcloth on the animals. The animals were supposed to have repented. I remember a dog in our neighborhood who should have repented. And we had a cat or two that I tried to get to repent. Wasn't very successful. You know the difference between dog theology and cat theology. A dog says, you feed me, therefore you must be God. A cat says, you feed me, therefore I am God. Isn't that true? You see, these people realized that their sin was affecting even the animal kingdom. And the animals, I'm sure, didn't know what was going on because they never understood Jonah. They never understood the message. But they said, we are so desperate that we're even putting sackcloth on animals and we're forcing them to fast so that we might turn to God. You know, it's interesting that this is not recorded in any of the various annals of Assyrian history. And so some people have said, could this have happened? Maybe it was a temporary repentance. Maybe their repentance ended when their fear ended. We don't know. We don't know the depth of their repentance, though, as we'll see in a moment, Jesus Christ did acknowledge this as a great moment in history. But the people repented, and because they repented, we read in verse 10, when God saw what they did, how they turned from their evil way, God relented of the disaster that he said he would do to them, and he did not do it, which was exactly what Jonah thought might happen. How is God trying to get him to say yes? By dragging him to a place where he didn't want to be. And maybe you're there today. Maybe your vocation, maybe your situation is exactly the place where you do not want to be. And then secondly, God says, I'm going to have you see something that you don't want to see. You do not want to see this city repent because you're so full of resentfulness when God blesses those whom you think he should not bless. And then God says, I'm going to get you to say yes, or at least work on you by the way in which you feel. And that's really next time's message, but you'll notice in chapter 4, verse 1, it says, but it displeased Jonah exceedingly, and he was angry. Do you know what the Hebrew text says? The Hebrew text says, and it was evil to Jonah with a very great evil. That's the literal translation. He was steamed. And he says, that's just what I thought. A terrible thing happened. I preached and everybody repented. What an awful thing. And because they repented, you're not going to bring them the judgment that they so richly deserve. They deserve nothing but judgment. And here you display nothing but grace. What kind of a God is this? He says, that's what I know. He goes on to say that you're compassionate and you're loving. And that's what I feared. You know, it's interesting in the text we find that the Ninevites, they certainly repented. God repented. You know, when it says in verse 19, when the Lord saw what they did, how they turned from their evil way. By the way, when it says that they turned from their violence, when the king says that, the Hebrew word is Hamas. You'll probably recognize that as a terrorist group today. Well, they turned from their terrorism. And it says in verse 10, when God saw what they did, how they turned from their evil way, God relented. The word actually is he repented. Now, that doesn't mean that God repents the way in which we repent. What it means is that Jonah's message was a conditional message. When he said, yet 40 days and Nineveh shall be overthrown, he should have added, unless you repent. And so God says, okay, you are repenting. I will not bring the calamity that I promised you because it was a conditional message. But isn't it interesting that the Ninevites, they repent, and God even has a form of, quote, repentance. But the one man who will not repent, who will not bring himself to the end of self-interest and self-advantage and self-protection is Jonah. And he remains stubborn. There's some lessons I think that this passage of Scripture teaches us. First of all, our attitude should follow our obedience. It was good that Jonah went. It was much better that he go to Nineveh than that he stay home. We can be assured of that. It was good that Jonah went. But his heart wasn't there. You know, he said, like the little boy who was told to sit in a corner, he said, I'm sitting down, but in my heart I'm standing up. In other words, if this is what I have to do, this is what I'll do it. But I will grin and I will bear it and I will consider it my duty, because after all, God can do such things as create fish and put me in difficult circumstances. So here I am. But his heart was out of sync with God. My wife and I have on a number of occasions been in Weimar, the seat of the great German Enlightenment. And there is a statue of Goethe. You have to know how to say that word, of Goethe in Weimar. And in that statue, Goethe is looking at the university, but his feet are taking him to the tavern. Part of Goethe's problem was he could never quite decide where his loyalties were. In that case, his feet were going to his real loyalty, namely the tavern. But in the very same way, it's possible for us to serve God. And we say, yes, I'm serving God out of obedience. If this is what God wants, if this is what he has for me, I will do it. But your heart is out of sync with God because you have not been willing to embrace God's will as something good and perfect and acceptable. And you chafe against it and you fight against it. And God says, I want you to say yes. Let's consider right this morning here. There are many of you who are listening to this message who are in the right place. God wanted you in this sanctuary today. But I need to ask, is your heart right with God? It's possible, you see, for you to be in the right place geographically and your heart to be out of sync with the Almighty. Jesus spoke of the Pharisees. He says that they honor me with their lips. They're saying the right thing. They come to the right temple. They even bring the right gifts, but their hearts are somewhere else. Their affections lie elsewhere. And what God is trying to say to us today is, don't you understand that I want your heart and your vocation and my calling to line up? Why all this self-protection, this self-serving rebellion? So that's the first lesson. The second lesson is that God is bigger than our expectations. He's bigger than our expectations. Who would have ever expected that Nineveh would repent? Who would have ever believed that there is this city that would turn to God just because they heard a message of judgment? No one would have ever predicted that Nineveh was going to have this awesome revival, would they? And Jonah was full of deep resentment because of it. Let me ask you this question. Are you resentful because God is generous? Are you resentful because God sometimes blesses your enemies? And God keeps blessing them and giving them health and giving them money. And God just seems to be lavishing upon them. And here you are, you're trying to serve God. And look at what other people have. And why does God have all of this disparity in terms of the way in which he runs his world? And down deep inside, you are resentful because God is merciful and compassionate and patient with people that you and I know he ought to just wipe out, right? Let me ask you something. Did Jonah need more grace than the people of Nineveh? At the end of the day, no, because not a one of us deserve what God gives us. The reason that we compare ourselves with others and think, well, you know, we are worthy of grace. Did you know that that's an oxymoron? Nobody is worthy of grace. If you're worthy of it, it can't be grace. It is the unworthy who come before God. It is those who have absolutely no claim whatever on their maker. Those who bring nothing to the table except their great need, coming in humility and brokenness to receive. It is they who receive mercy. It's not the people who deserve anything that receive it. And so what you see here in the text is that God is bigger than our expectations. There are people that perhaps you know whom you've given up on. You no longer pray for them. You no longer believe that God can do anything in their lives, but you don't know. I think of what the king says. Who knows? God may turn and relent and turn from his fierce anger so that we may not perish. Who knows what God may do with those who are wicked? Who knows what God may do with those of us who think we're not wicked? And who deserves something. Who knows what God may do? He is bigger than our own expectations. There's a final lesson. And that is that we are responsible for our own repentance. We're responsible for our own repentance. Jesus had a divine commentary on this event. He said this in Matthew chapter 12, verse 41. The men of Nineveh will rise up at the judgment with this generation and condemn it. For they repented at the preaching of Jonah. And behold, something greater than Jonah is here. If we were to read the passage, we discover that Jesus uses the word greater three times. He certainly is greater than Jonah. His message is much greater than that of Jonah. The people of Nineveh heard only a message of judgment. And if you want to know something of what that judgment eventually became, you should read the book of Nahum, because that shows that eventually God did judge Nineveh over 100 years later because they went back to their violent ways. And so Jesus Christ's message is greater than that of Jonah. Jesus preached a message of love and compassion. He said, I came not to condemn the world, but that the world through me might be saved. It's a message of love. It's a message of grace. It's a message of wonderful inclusion to those who humble themselves to come and to receive it. The city of Nineveh will rise up and condemn the city of Chicago someday. The city of Chicago has had the opportunity to believe in Jesus. You can buy Bibles, no matter what translation they are. You can buy Bibles in any one of the bookstores in the city of Chicago. You can turn on radio and you can hear messages. You can turn on television and sometimes even there hear the gospel if you're listening to the right person. And you can seek God. We have churches that are open. And in Nineveh, they didn't have any of that. The city of Nineveh responded to only one preacher. The city of

Chicago has heard dozens of preachers and has dozens of churches, and they, with greater opportunity, have not repented. I think that Jesus would say that the people of Nineveh shall rise up and condemn this city because they repented at the preaching of Jonah. And behold, a greater time with greater opportunities and greater grace is here. But now I'm speaking to you. Who knows how many people there are here today who have never personally received Jesus Christ as Savior? You've never responded to the Jesus who is much greater than Jonah. You've never opened your life to Him and said, Lord Jesus, I want You to be my Savior, and I trust You as my righteousness, and I'm trusting You for my forgiveness. I mean personally, not just generally, but personally, to know Him on that kind of a level and to respond to Him. You know what the Bible says? How shall we escape if we neglect so great salvation? Because we live in a day when God's arms are open to everybody. And you have not fallen so far but that God can receive you. The Ninevites were received by God, after all. Despite their violence and their wickedness and their huge sins, they were received. How much more under this era of grace in Jesus can we all be received? Perhaps the men of Nineveh shall rise up and condemn you someday, because they repented in the day of judgment. But possibly you haven't. So I have to ask you as I conclude, has God brought you to the point where you're willing to say yes? I say that to those of you who do not know Christ as Savior, but as well as to those of you who do. what is there that holds you from finally giving up the fight and the manipulation and the criticism of God to finally say, okay, God, it's over. Let's pray. Our Father, we want to thank You for this story, a story that reveals the human heart, a story that is such a beautiful contrast between Your compassion and one man's petty anger at Your will and purpose. Teach us from it, O God, we pray today. And may Your grace be evident in the lives of all who would repent, in all who would submit, and in all who would be broken in Your presence and say, yes, Lord. And now you talk to God. If He's talked to you, you talk to Him too. What is it that you need to say to Him today? Father, do not deal with us at this moment as a church. Deal with us as individuals. At this moment, we're not thinking of the city, we're thinking of ourselves. Grant, O God, that sense of submission and yieldedness to Your matchless, undeserved grace. In Jesus' name, amen. Amen. My friend, this is Pastor Lutzer, and sometimes it is very difficult for us to say yes. We've all had the experience where we back off, even if we know God's will, but God desires obedience. Now, I want to ask you a question. It's a question that I actually began this program with. What comes to mind when I mention the word holiness? Perhaps it's some bearded saint of the past. He is considered to be a holy man. What if I were to tell you that it is God's will that all of us be holy? But of course, that raises certain barriers, doesn't it? We think to ourselves, what would it possibly take to be a holy Christian? I'm holding in my hands a book entitled The Pursuit of Holiness by Jerry Bridges. Jerry Bridges was with the Navigators, and he is one of my most favorite writers. When I read the book, I found it to be transforming. Very quickly, I'm going to give you some info as to how this resource can be yours. Here's what you can do. Go to rtwoffer.com or call us at 1-888-218-9337. Remember the title of the book, The Pursuit of Holiness. What you can do right now is go to rtwoffer.com or pick up the phone and call us at 1-888-218-9337. Let us all understand holiness and pursue it.

0: It's time now for another chance for you to ask Pastor Lutzer a question about the Bible or the Christian life. As you well know, Pastor Lutzer, there's a wide gulf between two viewpoints on how to interpret some key doctrines in the Bible. Although there is some common ground, there is still no way to reconcile these schools of thought. Beverly wonders which side you take when she writes, "What are your beliefs on Calvinism? And would you consider yourself a Calvinist?"
1: Well, Beverly, as you know, you've asked a question that has far-reaching implications. So let me give a general answer, and then I may even get a little bit more specific. First of all, I don't like the label of Calvinism. If you say that you're a Calvinist in the minds of many people, that means that you agree with everything that Calvin wrote. I don't think that Calvin was perfect. I think he taught some things that are wrong. For example, he taught infant baptism, and we here at the Moody Church are convinced that the New Testament teaches believers' baptism. That's one difference. Also, Calvin lived at a time when heretics were put to death, and the city council in Switzerland, in Geneva, decided that they would burn Servetus at the stake. And even though Calvin spent a great deal of time with Servetus trying to convince him to believe in the full deity of Jesus Christ, in the end, I think, Calvin did agree that this should be done. One day I was in Geneva where this happened, and there was a sign that said that Calvin was the son of his times. And that's saying it very, very well. When it comes to the issue of God's sovereignty in salvation, I do believe that Calvin was right, that God does choose and elect people to eternal life. Once they are saved, God keeps them all the way to heaven. When Jesus Christ gave the illustration of the Good Shepherd, I'm sure that no good shepherd begins with 100 sheep in the morning and comes back with 95 in the evening. And so, from the standpoint of God's sovereignty, yes. Now, that leads to other questions that are beyond the scope of this broadcast, but I hope that you rejoice in the fact that you are saved today because God worked in your heart and brought you to saving faith. It's a miracle. It's a sovereign miracle. Accept that, believe it, and invite others also to trust Christ as Savior. God bless you. Keep thinking about these great matters, and I know you will.
0: Thank you, Beverly, and thank you, Pastor Lutzer. 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Or you can call us at 1-888-218-9337. That's 1-888-218-9337. 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Running to Win is all about helping you understand God's roadmap for your race of life. Jonah finally obeyed God, but he took no joy in the revival following his preaching in Nineveh. His self-focus kept him from seeing the big picture. Instead, he sat down asking God.
2: American Family News, I'm Rusty Pugh. The U.S. launched airstrikes targeting Iranian sites as the two nations continue talks. Marianne Rafferty has the latest.
3: The U.S. says it carried out new self-defense strikes on Iranian radar and drone sites in the Persian Gulf and Strait of Hormuz. This comes after Iran shot down an American drone over international waters. Kuwait also says it intercepted drones and missiles believed to be linked to Tehran. The latest exchanges are testing a fragile U.S.-Iran ceasefire. And it's happening as a potential longer-term peace deal between the two countries remains in limbo. President Trump is reportedly seeking changes to a draft agreement, including tougher nuclear commitments and a pledge to reopen the Strait of Hormuz.
2: House Minority Leader Hakeem Jeffries of New York posted a video to social media this weekend where he's outside the Delaney Hall ICE detention facility in Newark, New Jersey. He promised Democrats will hold all those at ICE accountable, including leadership, for allegedly breaking the law. New York Republican Congresswoman Nicole Malliotakis criticizes what she calls the House Minority Leader's political stunt.
4: he won't even fund our Department of Homeland Security at a time when we have heightened threats to our city is really disturbing. I mean, he should be more concerned that we are about to enter the 25th anniversary of 9/11. We have all these 250th anniversary events for our country. We are in a heightened alert.
2: Lawmakers are considering a bipartisan bill that would separate FEMA from the Department of Homeland Security. Florida Republican Congressman Byron Donalds explains what the agency would do in an emergency situation.
5: FEMA report directly to the President of the United States. That agency has to be able to get quick direction from the chief executive.
2: FEMA has been getting a lot of criticism due to its slow response to natural disasters that devastated American communities like Hurricanes Milton and Helene. A Bluetooth device aboard an international flight forces the pilot to turn around.
6: We all know the rules when flying. Turn your tech devices to airplane mode when directed by the pilot. Spain-bound plane out of Newark Liberty International Airport turned around mid-flight Saturday when an available Bluetooth device labeled bomb was still on, and it resulted in the pilot making the drastic decision to make a U-turn and return to Newark. Officials conducted an investigation and found that the device was the name given for a Fitbit for a teenager on board the flight. The 190 passengers and 12 crew members were forced to evacuate. They were later taken to Spain on a replacement flight the next day. Sue Guzman, Fox News.
2: A political analyst is pessimistic about the chances of a Republican even making it into the top two in California's jungle primary for governor tomorrow. Chad Groening has more.
7: California's jungle primary is June 2nd, and the top two finishers will face off in November regardless of party. In recent weeks, polls have shifted, and Republican Steve Hilton now trails Democrat Xavier Becerra by almost a half a point in a compilation of polls by Real Clear Polling. And billionaire Democrat Tom Steyer has been third. Republican Chad Bianco has dropped to fourth. Craig Huey is a political pundit and speaker who spent much of his life in California and keeps up with its politics. He says despite the polls, Steyer has flooded the airwaves and the internet with ads. He also has a strong ground game.
8: Tom Steyer is the one who has the Nursing Association, the Teachers Association. He's got the SEIU Union. He's a radical socialist. He wants the most radical policies you can imagine. And he is likely to come in as one of the top two.
7: Huey says Becerra has become the Democrats' establishment favorite.
8: That means he's also got a get-out-the-vote campaign from the Democrats, not necessarily the unions. So they're battling out between the two of them.
7: And Huey is not confident about Hilton's chances despite the poll numbers.
8: He doesn't have a lot of money. He doesn't have really a ground game and a organized get-out-the-vote effort. So because of that, I'm not sure he's going to come in the top two. I think there's a good chance he won't.
7: I'm Chad Groening.
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Hey, good morning. This is Brother Wade. It's good to have you on the show with me today on the program or listening to the program. I feel like you're on here with me anyway, supporting us and praying for us and continue to bring you this good show. I love Southern Gospel music. Lauren Talley with that song. Just yesterday, I was visiting with Jerry and Angie, who travel and sing with us for a long time. And Jerry does the afternoon drive time show. Jerry and I was talking about the ministry Lauren Talley has done. They've got a chance to see her do solo a couple of times. I've only got to see her do once, and she was just part of a bigger group, alignment of groups. She only had a short program. But I can tell you, if she was in concert around somewhere close, I'd go. I was really impressed with her heart and with, her sincerity of the ministry part. All righty, guys, here's a group called The Sound. The next song is called All Things, followed up by The Hensons and Sunday's Never End.

about events that's coming up, guys. Ivan Parker is coming to Twin Lakes Baptist Church. That's right, Ivan Parker, on Sunday evening, June the 14th. Sunday evening, June the 14th. It is free to the public. Love offering will be received that night. Also, the group 4 Plus 1 will be doing warm-up music before Ivan comes out. And I can tell you, you will have a blessed time. Ivan, of course, sang with Gold City for many years, and he's won numerous accolades in gospel music over the years. That's going to be June the 14th there at Twin Lakes Baptist Church. June the 14th at Twin Lakes Baptist Church. And I'm sure it'll be out there on their sign as well. All righty, guys. Here we go. Mr. Scotty Inman right now with My God.

Hi, this is Brother Dave, and I'd like to invite you to worship with us at the Rodney Cumberland Presbyterian Church. We're located at 1333 Rodney Road in the Jordan community. We invite you to Sunday school at 10 a.m. and to worship service at 11. 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We're a loving and friendly church who teach the Word of God, and we would love to see you there. 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

grace will lead you home. Matter of fact, they're going to have some, Peach Golden's going to be at Beacon Park this year, guys. And I can tell you, this is the first time I think that I know of for them to be there like that. I believe that's going to be there on the Wednesday night. I'll get all those details. That's coming up at the end of the month, the end of June. And I can tell you guys what an awesome time it is right there. We get on the 24th, going through the 27th, and I'm pretty sure Peach Golden is on the Wednesday night program. I'll get all that lined up for you as we get a little closer, but you'd pull it up if you want to off their website, Beacon Park. You can find it and see who's going to be on there in their listing, and then you can look at that spring concert or the summer concert, whichever one you want to call it, June concert that they have. It is actually Lighthouse Messengers annual event, they call it. So you catch that event if you can. Man, I'm telling you, they've been doing it a long time, and they do a great job up there. It is free admission, 7 p.m. each night, free admission. They have a great, place you can get food up there. You know, they have great concession stand. That's the word I'm looking for. Good food right there. I look forward to that food they have up there every year. Some of the sweetest folks in the world, and it is free admission each night. There would be a love offering received, you know, and all the offering goes toward these groups that is coming. So that's a good thing to catch. 24th through the 27th there, just about 2 or 3 miles north.

of Harrison, Arkansas. You can see the sign, Beacon Park, right here. Turn into there. I know that you'll enjoy it. Here's Guardians, Heaven, happening here on Earth.

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1: Tim Hawkins wonders who wrote Pop Goes the Weasel.
2: Okay, get a pen. This is unbelievable. Right. Write this down. All around the cobbler's bench. The monkey chased the weasel. The monkey thought it was all in fun. Pop goes the weasel. And trust me, right, Dad, it'll be a hit in America. They'll love it. They're putting a box with a crank and a clown pops out, scares children. They'll buy a million of them.
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Hello, we would like to invite you to the First Baptist Church in Calico Rock, Arkansas, a place where the Word of God is preached without compromise. 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

Triumph and Quartet with that song, Evidence. Good song. New song from them. Triumph Quartet, one of the groups, going to be there at Karen Peck and New River's 30th anniversary event that they're going to be having, homecoming event there at her house. They have a field, and they have an outside theater, and they also have a big tent in case it comes up raining. They got a place for people to get under so you can still have the event. That's starting next Wednesday. Next Wednesday. You can find that on their website if you decide you want to go to get tickets to that event. Take your-

one of the newest groups in Southern Gospel today. The name of the group is called Sound Street. It's Jared Vanderslice, and his daughter sings with him on that. Plus, they have another friend of his that sings along with them. And they got a good sound. I appreciate everything they do. Jared is an excellent piano player, too, I can tell you.

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Miss Autumn Nealon Streetman with that song right there. I noticed that, I believe it was yesterday, she was boarding an airplane going to a jet plane. They were going to Africa to do some missions work over there. She was excited for that, for them to do. That's quite an awesome thing to be doing. This was recorded actually back when she still had her mom and dad, her stepdad, Jason Cox, and also Kelly Nealon, not Jason Cox, but Jason Clark and Kelly Nealon Clark, when that before their plane crash. This is one of the last songs they recorded together. God Won't from Autumn Nealon Streetman. All right, here's Mr. Scotty Inman with the song I'm a Mole.

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going to play this song for my buddy Michael. Michael, I don't know if you're out in the shop and listening in today, but heard this song and thought of you. I just kind of like the message of this song. It's called It Won't Happen Again from the Golden Valley.

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song was actually co-written by one of the Browders with him. They did a good job. All righty, guys. Here's the Perrys. Hey, I'm just a warming up.

All right, guys, we're going to close out this hour right now with Sound Street and The God You Are. Thanks for tuning in with me on KCMH. We got news coming up, and after that, lunchtime refreshment. There's more music for you right here.

0: American Family News, I'm Mr. Pugh. A Utah judge is set to decide today whether to bar reporters and the public from parts of a key upcoming hearing in the case of the man accused of killing Charlie Kirk. Tyler Robinson's defense has asked Judge Tony Graff to restrict access to the preliminary hearing on July 6th through the 10th, when prosecutors must show they have enough evidence to warrant a trial. Riots have continued outside an ICE detention center in New Jersey. Those taking part in the rioting, including attacks on law enforcement, are upset because they say the conditions inside the facility are poor. Former acting DHS Deputy Secretary Ken Cuccinelli says, first of all, that's not true. All detainees receive three meals a day and medical care. But he says for the rioters, it has nothing to do with food or living conditions.
1: Absolutely. And I don't think there's ever any serious question about it. But that clip you just showed, Lawrence, really takes the mask off it, if you will. This has nothing to do with the facility or the meals or how they treat people. And by the way, ICE treats people with the same kind of dignity and respect that we treat people that we hold in local jails or federal prisons and so forth. They have rights, they're human beings, and they're treated with dignity. But they have broken the law, and they're on the path to being deported. So these folks are enforcing the law. And the protesters don't object to the treatment, they object to the law.
0: Former DOJ prosecutor Jim Trusty called the rioting in New Jersey
2: sustained astroturf chaos. You know, professional protesters, half these guys are probably protesting climate change. They don't even know why they're there. But they, again, when we have to tolerate them, as ICE of all agencies really has to do politically, they have to tolerate a lot, that emboldens them. And so now you've got people being assaulted, you've got chaos, you've got risk of harm to inmates and to ICE agents alike. And so I think the crackdown is kind of long overdue, even though obviously any blip on the screen by ICE agents is going to be the viral video, as opposed to all the misbehavior we're seeing here from protesters.
0: New York City Mayor Zohran Mamdani making history as the first mayor to skip the city's annual Israel Day parade. Denise Cohen, founder of the Rational New Yorker, says this was a deliberate move by Mamdani to send a message.
3: It's the same message he's been sending from the beginning. He has an agenda, and he's going to make us suffer through it. What I think is very important is for people on the receiving end of it, not just Jewish New Yorkers, but any New Yorkers, is not to be outraged, not to be shocked by anything he does anymore. Instead, we just need to buckle down and see that he has an agenda. The agenda is a society-rotting movement, which can easily spread outside of New York. And unless we sort of buckle up, you know, make sure we stay informed and get active, this could be pretty ugly.
0: Christians by the thousands are being kidnapped and murdered in Nigeria by ISIS terrorists who are being paid by Chinese nationals involved in illegal rare earth mineral mining, according to a United States congressman.
4: President Trump says Christians in Nigeria are being persecuted and martyred by a radical Islamist terror group the world hasn't heard from in years.
5: For 4 years, ISIS rebuilt, and they were killing Christians. So you can't do that.
4: The president is promising a reckoning.
5: When Christians come under attack, they know they're going to be attacked violently and viciously by President Trump.
4: Last year, according to the Nigerian NGO International Society for Civil Liberties and Rule of Law, Islamic militants killed 7,500 and kidnapped 8,500 Nigerian Christians. Since 2009, more than 128,000 Christians have been murdered, another 80,000 kidnapped. West Virginia Congressman Riley Moore says it's all courtesy of the Chinese.
6: The Fulani militants, these Islamic militants we've been talking about, they're getting paid by the Chinese who are operating illegal mining operations in Nigeria.
4: He says the Chinese are after so-called rare earth minerals essential to the artificial intelligence boom.
6: And they will bribe people in that state to be able to mine. And then the protection money is then paid to the Fulani militants, who then use that money to then go murder and martyr Christians within Nigeria.
4: I'm Steve Jordan.
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11: It's not like, in the words of the poet Robert Browning, God's in his heaven, all's right with the world. Well, all is not all right with the world. And in fact, the very task of Christianity is to get us to see that and understand that and face up to the fact that actually all is not all right with the world.
12: Welcome to the God-Centered Life with Josh Moody. More Than Conquerors, that's today's study. We're wrapping up our From Fear to Faith series, taken from Romans chapter 8. Josh Moody is senior pastor of College Church located in Wheaton, Illinois. Thanks for joining us for this study today. Well, a simple read on this, but profound, really. Christianity's first task is to declare that the world is not neat and tidy. Mm-hmm. But we have the glowing core of this passage saying that we are more than conquerors. There's also a sense here that Paul is saying that despite desperate failures on our part, our future as believers is secure. So if we get discouraged and want to give up, we're saying it's not the end of the world.
13: It's not the end of the world. And be encouraged. There's a movement from fear to faith. We can be more than conquerors in Christ. Do not give up.
12: Romans, the 8th chapter. Let's go to work. Here's Josh.
14: You probably don't know, but John Lennon's famous line, "All you need is love," has recently been voted the best words ever written. Well, in Christian literature, few more famous passages exist than those in front of us this morning. Nothing can separate us from the love of God. All things work for the good of those who love him. Again, very famous. We've probably heard it ourselves several times, perhaps spoken to us in difficulties at one time or another. And again, we are more than conquerors. It is perilous to attempt to scale these heights without some recognition of the size of the task in front of us this morning. The great Welsh preacher, Dr. Martin Lloyd-Jones, spent over 6 months preaching on these verses that we're going to tackle in one short morning. And of those 23 sermons on these verses, 17 of the 23 were on the first two verses. I can say with confidence that Dr. Lloyd-Jones did not waste a word. And so we need to get some sense of the massive significance. For instance, people take verse 28 in particular, and they kind of use it, don't they, as a cure-all for any problems, without necessarily, perhaps, or always understanding what it's really saying. Likewise, you know, from verse 35 onwards, we have all these very famous phrases that have been, of course, used countless times at funerals or in attempts to encourage each other in difficult times, but again, perhaps, not always, without necessarily really understanding why Paul is so confident and assured about our future and our relationship of love with Jesus. How can we be so confident? I am convinced. How can I be convinced? I'm not. Not everything does always work out, isn't that right? Now, as we saw last week, Christianity is not like that. It is not escapist. It does not pretend that everything's okay, really. It's not like, in the words of the poet Robert Browning, God's in his heaven, all's right with the world. Well, all is not all right with the world. And in fact, the very task of Christianity is to get us to see that and understand that and realize that and face up to the fact that actually all is not all right with the world. And so, as we saw last week, biblical Christianity then, in that context of realism, nonetheless offers hope. And there is this future glory that outweighs all present sufferings. The sufferings are real, those are acknowledged. We cannot escape them. We need to face them and deal with them. But then, in Christ, we have hope of glory and a present help in our time of need. And the very pain then we experience becomes, in a sense, a sign as a Christian of our spiritual union with him. For God uses such pains to bring us to heaven. Now then, though, there is a problem And this is what Paul is dealing with now, and it's kind of is the same sort of thing, but is also building upon it, and he's addressing an issue. Scholars, you see, have sometimes wondered about the connection between these two passages. So how do they connect? What is the connection? Well, Paul, in a way, shows it with his simple "and" at the beginning of verse 28. "And we know." In other words, he's building on what he has said about suffering. It's, in a sense, a different subject, but in a sense, not at all. He's building upon it. We have this hope of glory. Yes, he's explained that to us. But now, what happens if we fear we may fail? What happens if we mess up? What happens when we face these trials, theoretical or real as they may be, and we fear that we will not be up to the challenge? What then? Well, then Paul explains the application of the gospel to this matter too. In a sense, that's all that's going on. He's just applying the gospel to each of these issues. And the whole of this chapter has been about this, the security of the Christian, even in this world with its temptations and difficulties, great as they are, nonetheless our security in Christ. And it's a conclusion to the gospel he's been explaining throughout Romans, the gospel of God that he's been talking about. What if I fail, Paul? What then? Well, then Paul answers it. And what he says is that as God has done it, none can undo it. First, God has done it. But what's he saying? Well, Paul is telling us that God has purposed glory for those who love him. He writes, "And we know that in all things God works for the good of those who love him, who have been called according to his purpose." For, now that "for" is crucial. This is how we know that God works for the good for those who love him. "For those God foreknew, he also predestined to be conformed to the likeness of his Son, that he might be the first among many brothers. And those he predestined, he also called. Those he called, he also justified. Those he justified, he also glorified." Now, God has purposed glory for those who love him. And the first verse tells us that ultimate good is guaranteed despite present bad. The all things there, you know, we know that in all things God works for the good. The all things, what is that? What it includes? Everything. And so it includes sufferings of every kind, opportunities perhaps moral or good as well as evil. Sometimes the most difficult thing is when we begin to live in plenty. That can also be a sore trial. How are we going to still be faithful to God when all our needs are now met? And so it's all things, sufferings as well as perhaps good things, quote unquote, you see what I mean? And the "and," the start of verse 28, indicates, as I said, that this is building upon the previous section about suffering. The NIV, the New International Version, has an alternative possible wording in a footnote. There they have, "And we know that all things work together for good," or as it is in the main text, "And we know that in all things God works for the good." What Paul is saying, therefore, it's not that everything will work out fine in the end, right? He's not saying that, but that God works out everything fine in the end, you see? As he is the one who is purposing this, even in the midst of the suffering. Now then, you may say, well, what is the good that is promised? All things, God works for the good of those who love him. What is this good? Is this the good life? Is this material prosperity or relational or emotional exuberance? A really successful life of one kind or another, however we define it? No, this escapism is not the good that is promised. The good is not a promise of comfortable living, but the comfort of promised life, do you see? It is the ultimate good of eternal salvation and any necessary good along the way that would contribute to that purpose. Those who love him will get. Now that is a most important phrase, those who love him. And it begins to mark out the limits of this Christian optimism from the fake kind the world offers. This purpose of glory, this good, only is offered to the Christian. Those who love him. No one else has this hope. They may try to escape it, but no one else really has this hope of glory. It is the Christian, and any Christian. You may feel like you're a weak Christian, but it doesn't say here, not those who love Jesus amazingly, does it? It doesn't say only those who love Jesus amazingly, or those who are really fantastic Christians, or whatever, or those who understand the Bible really well. No, it's simply those who express their newfound life from Jesus in love for him. The real Christian only has this hope. Are you one?
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14: Now, we have come to our first big climb in the Alpine Passage of Spiritual Truth, here presented in this amazing few words that Paul wrote under the inspiration of the Spirit for our good. And it is a big Alpine climb, and we have to get our attitude right. We can't go in there brazenly, not realizing how big a climb it is. In a way, this is, in a sense, the summit. And after that is kind of skiing down the other side with all the implications that are brought out here. And so we've got to get our attitude right. A bit like Moses approaching the burning bush. He knew he was on holy ground. And similarly here, we are reading about the mind of God, you see, friends. And we are considering God's own intention. We cannot come trying to take this fire and use it for our own purposes, to turn it against our theological enemies and say, there, you see, it's burning. Can't do that. And try and control it that way. There can be no spirit of controversy as we read these words. This is God we are considering. And we must come with this attitude of worship and humility. And we must also recognize and realize that no scriptural statement of God's sovereignty ever overrides human responsibility. It never does that. It's never fatalism. You see, verse 28, those who love him, right? Well, that's active, isn't it? It's loving. And then next to it, those who have been called according to his purpose. And both sides of the coin are always there, biblically speaking. Now, you may ask me, how is that possible? How can God be utterly sovereign and also humans be responsible? How is that possible? I don't know. But what I know, or rather what I can understand, is in a sense completely beside the point. It's not about what I can know, is it? It is here, and that's all that matters. And you can find it everywhere in Scripture. We are told to work out our salvation with fear and trembling. Well, that's very active. Why, it goes on? For it is God who works in us. Same idea. Or it says, by God's set purpose and foreknowledge, Christ was crucified. And Peter preaches at Pentecost, you handed him over, talking to those who are present at the time. God's set purpose and foreknowledge, Christ was crucified, and you handed him over. Same idea, both together. Or when Joseph reflected on his life and saw that God had overruled the suffering inflicted upon him, even the evil, for the good, for the saving of many lives. Same idea. And all this is important in our attitude, more important actually than the details of what it says. For once we have our heart right, we will be able to see what is really being said. Deuteronomy chapter 29, verse 29, tells us that the secret things belong to God and the revealed things to us. In other words, we cannot speculate about, you know, who is chosen. We don't know. Anything foolish like that. For God does not tell us, and we don't know. The secret things belong to him, not to us. There is always this need, then, to hold on to both our responsibility to preach, to evangelize, to pray, and also God's sovereignty over all these matters. They're always together. Now, the most difficult word here is actually the first, foreknow, for those God foreknew, foreknow. The word means not simply what God knows in the future in general, which, of course, he does, but not simply that, but that God knows those. God knows those, us who are Christians, beforehand in particular. And the word is not simply intellectual knowledge. God knows about us in some general kind of way. But it's personal, loving knowledge. God knows us. That's how this concept of knowing is always used in the Bible. You only have I known. Well, God knew all the other families. But in this sense of loving, intimate relationship, you only have I known. He knew his people. It is a relational, intimate, loving knowing. And it cannot then mean that God in his omniscience predicts those who will believe and predestines them on that basis. No, it means God loves us. He always did. From before the creation of the world, Ephesians chapter 1 tells us. Now, I'm not saying I understand these things. I really don't, okay? If it did mean, which it can't, as I hope we've seen, that God predicts those who will choose him, then salvation will become our work, not God's. Those who will choose him is up to us. It's not that. That's not what the words mean. And even if it did mean that, the whole idea of knowing beforehand is governed by the words that will follow, which set its meaning as this loving personal knowledge from before the creation of the world. It's an amazing thought, isn't it? God foreknew you personally. Intimately, not just as a massive group. That's not what Paul was talking about here. Those, he says, the individuals, you or I as Christians, are foreknown. Then predestined, simply to designate beforehand, a prohorizo, a horizon comes out of that sense of word, like a horizon set around or ringed around, setting the limits ahead of time. Justified, it says, is the justification by faith alone that Paul has been describing all through this letter to the Romans, and then glorified. Those he predestined, he also called. Those he called, he also justified. Those he justified, he also glorified. It's an unbroken golden chain. Glorified. Do you note the tense? It doesn't say glorifies or will glorify. Glorified. This is, many commentators say, the most daring word in the whole of the New Testament. From God's perspective, it is all already done. So certain is our future now in Christ, we are in God's mind already glorified. God has done it. Second, therefore, none can undo it. And Paul drives his point home with a series of unanswerable questions. Do you see all the questions there? What then shall we say in response to this? The whole weight of the gospel that he's been explaining is now brought to bear on all these objections that rise at this point. What about this? What about that? What if I feel I'm going to fail? What's going to happen to me? Well, Paul looks at them all, and he finds unanswerable ways of phrasing them in the light of these truths. For instance, what about opposition, Paul? Aren't we going to be opposed by people? Isn't that going to put a stop to it? So Paul takes that one first. He puts it like this. If God is for us, who can be against us? Well, you know, well, if you put it like that, Paul, I see what you mean. Okay, so there is this opposition, whether it be internal or external, personal or systemic. There is this profound and constant resistance to the spiritual life in this world. But Paul frames the doubt like this. If God is for us, who can be against us? There's a hurricane of spiritual power behind us, and no huffing and puffing in front of us is going to make any difference. God is for us. Who can be against us? None can undo it. Or take the next one. What about all my needs? What about these concerns I have about my bills and my housing and my family and the very practical things of life? I'm looking at my life. I look at my bank accounts and I look there and think, you know, you talk about this, but how am I going to meet these bills? I look at the future and I think, how am I going to pay off my debt? I look at the economy. I think, where am I going to get a job? All these practical needs. How can I prevent all those concerns of the world which we are placed within, throttling the life out of this spiritual journey? I want to go to Bible study, but I've got to get a second job, you know? How can I do, what can I do about it? And so, Paul frames the question like this. He who did not spare his own son, but gave him up for us all, how will he not also along with him graciously give us all things? Well, since you put it like that, Paul, I see what you mean. If God gave me his son, do I really think that I'm going to fail because I am in any kind of personal, practical, or real need? Of course not. How could it be? None can undo it. And now he moves into a deliberate metaphor of the law court. What about my conscience? What about all these accusations against me? I think sometimes maybe Paul, when he uses this image of the law court, is thinking about that feeling we all have inside. As, you know, we're standing there and this person's accusing us and this person may be defending us. And we're thinking, you know, what about this that I did or this that I said? And we get a little bit of defense here and then a lot of accusation here. And it feels like there's an kind of internal inquisition going on inside, doesn't it, sometimes? What about my feelings of guilt? And so Paul phrases the question like this to make us see the absurdity of accusing Christians. He says, who will bring any charge against those whom God has chosen? It is God who justifies. It's the law court, you see. The whole range of words he's using that indicate. In other words, God is the judge. He has chosen us. He has justified us. Therefore, none can undo it. The case is sealed. Our justification is not by faith in the sense of it being my faith that does it. No. Nor by works in the sense of it being my works that do it. Though faith, of course, is instrumental to salvation, and works are a product of salvation and must be so. But it is foundationally and fundamentally, as Paul says, God who justifies. God has done it. None can undo it. Therefore, there is no condemnation for those who are in Christ Jesus. That's how he began. Now, what about that condemnation, Paul? I've been wanting to hear your answer about that. You began that way. What are you going to say about that? Well, now he deals with it. Who is he that condemns? Christ Jesus, who died? More than that, who was raised to life, is at the right hand of God, and is also interceding for us. You see, it all goes back to working out the implications of the simple gospel. Jesus died for our sins. Jesus rose again from the dead. Jesus is at the right hand of God, in the place of victory, that means, and representing us to God. And therefore, because of the cross, his death for us on the cross for our sins, because of what God in Christ has done for us, who is he that condemns? God justifies, Christ died, and there is no voice that can be raised against this. None can undo it. Well, what about the devil, you may say? What about danger or death or famine? Well, he's going to get to all that. What about these extremes? He's going to mention them all. Who shall separate us from the love of Christ? It's all love. We need to be connected intimately to Christ's love. Well, who now can separate us? Well, he's already answered the question. He's on the mountain surveying the land. He looks at each of the enemies ahead and without flinching and declares in majestic prose that now is not just poetic license, you know, all you need is love. But in the light of all that has gone before is real and an answer to all our troubles and pains and doubts and hesitations and difficulties. And so Paul writes, who shall separate us from the love of Christ? Can you see its significance now? Who's left? No. Who shall separate us from the love of Christ? Shall trouble or hardship or persecution or famine or nakedness or danger or sword? Of course not. Still, he looks at it one more time. He says, as it is written, for your sake we face death all day long. We are considered as sheep to be slaughtered. And of course, he's writing to those Roman Christians who, soon enough, some of them will be burnt alive as flaming torches to appease the sadistic pleasure of Emperor Nero. Who shall separate us from that love? No. In all these things, we are more than conquerors through him who loved us. It's a very strong phrase, more than conquerors. That is, the Christian does not just, you know, flop over the finishing line exhausted, you know, phew, I got there. That's not the Christian picture at all. It's the Christian picture is one of triumph, friends. More than conquerors. He demolishes the field. He is more than conquerors. All because God has done it, therefore none can undo it. For I am convinced. Are you? Well, now he comes again to cover all the categories. What is left? Is there something in your mind that is holding against this grand conclusion? I am convinced, he writes. He started with a statement, therefore there is now no condemnation. And then he moved on to a conclusion in verse 18. I consider that our present sufferings are not worth comparing with the glory that will be revealed in us. Then he had an affirmation of mutual certainty. And we know, Christians know this, and we know that in all things God works for the good of those who love him, who have been called according to his purpose. Now, I am convinced that neither death nor life, neither angels nor demons, neither the present nor the future, nothing that is nor will be, no change, no development, no new thing, nor any powers, neither height nor depth, not the furthest star, not the deepest sea, nor anything else in all creation, personal, emotional, volitional, present, future, up, down, in, out, whatever, whenever, nothing will be able to separate us from the love of God that is in Christ Jesus our Lord.
12: 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We'll say thank you in advance. Next time we get together, we're asking the right questions.
15: A lot of people ask the question, where's the line? 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Is a little bit of innocent flirting okay? Where's the line? Wrong question.
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Isaiah 43, 1 through 3 says, "Fear not, for I have redeemed you. I have called you by name. You are mine. When you pass through the rivers, they will not sweep over you. When you walk through the fire, you will not be burned. The flames will not set you ablaze, for I am the Lord your God, the Holy One of Israel, your Savior." Shared by Spencer Law Firm, attorney Rick Spencer and his wife Brenda and their daughter Heather Grace.

0: Right.
1: Tim Hawkins wonders who wrote Pop Goes the Weasel.
2: Okay, get a pen. This is unbelievable. Right. Right, it's down all around the cobbler's bench. The monkey chased the weasel. The monkey thought, twizzle and fuck. Pop goes the weasel. And trust me, right, it'll be a hit in America. They'll love it. They'll put it in a box with a cranky and a clown pops out, scares children. They'll buy a million of them.
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0: Knowing God from Harvest with Pastor and Evangelist Greg Laurie.
1: Are you a happy and content person? Maybe you would say, well, almost. I mean, I will be eventually. Or does it seem to you that if you were just a little bit smarter, a little bit better looking, a little more successful, a little more wealthy, then you would be content? Reminds me of a story I heard of a wealthy employer who once overheard one of his employees say to another, if I had $1,000, I would be perfectly content. So this guy stopped and said, excuse me, I heard what you said, and I'm going to write you a check for $1,000 because money has never brought me happiness, and I want to meet a perfectly content person. So he wrote the check to her, gave it to her, and then as he walked away, he overheard her say, why didn't I ask for $2,000? See, that's how it works. It's human nature. Listen to this. Getting more stuff will not bring happiness or contentment. Everything you need is found in a relationship with God. You'll find the contentment you've been seeking in life, not in what you have, but in who you know. You'll find that peace you've been looking for. You'll find that happiness you have been seeking for your entire life. And best of all, you can know with certainty that when you die, you will go to heaven. You are made to know God, having a relationship with Him.
0: You were created to know God. Find out how to begin a relationship with Him by going to harvest.org. Just click on Know God. Already know God? Invite others to learn more about what it means to follow Jesus. Answers to questions about the Christian faith, online courses for Christian growth, and video messages from Pastor Greg Laurie can be found at harvest.org.

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3: American Family News, I'm Mr. Pugh. A Utah judge is set to decide today whether to bar reporters and the public from parts of a key upcoming hearing in the case of the man accused of killing Charlie Kirk. Tyler Robinson's defense has asked Judge Tony Graff to restrict access to the preliminary hearing on July 6th through the 10th, when prosecutors must show they have enough evidence to warrant a trial. Riots have continued outside an ICE detention center in New Jersey. Those taking part in the rioting, including attacks on law enforcement, are upset because they say the conditions inside the facility are poor. Former acting DHS Deputy Secretary Ken Cuccinelli says, first of all, that's not true. All detainees receive three meals a day and medical care. But he says for the rioters, it has nothing to do with food or living conditions.
4: Absolutely. And I don't think there's ever any serious question about it. But that clip you just showed, Lawrence, really takes the mask off it, if you will. This has nothing to do with the facility or the meals or how they treat people. And by the way, ICE treats people with the same kind of dignity and respect that we treat people that we hold in local jails or federal prisons and so forth. They have rights, they're human beings, and they're treated with dignity. But they have broken the law, and they're on the path to being deported. So these folks are enforcing the law. And the protesters don't object to the treatment, they object to the law.
3: Former DOJ prosecutor Jim Trusty called the rioting in New Jersey
5: sustained astroturf chaos. You know, professional protesters, half these guys are probably protesting climate change. They don't even know why they're there. But they, again, when we have to tolerate them, as ICE of all agencies really has to do politically, they have to tolerate a lot, that emboldens them. And so now you've got people being assaulted, you've got chaos, you've got risk of harm to inmates and to ICE agents alike. And so I think the crackdown is kind of long overdue, even though obviously any blip on the screen by ICE agents is going to be the viral video, as opposed to all the misbehavior we're seeing here from protesters.
3: New York City Mayor Zohran Mamdani making history as the first mayor to skip the city's annual Israel Day parade. Denise Cohen, founder of the Rational New Yorker, says this was a deliberate move by Mamdani to send a message.
6: It's the same message he's been sending from the beginning. He has an agenda, and he's going to make us suffer through it. What I think is very important is for people on the receiving end of it, not just Jewish New Yorkers, but any New Yorkers, is not to be outraged, not to be shocked by anything he does anymore. Instead, we just need to buckle down and see that he has an agenda. The agenda is a society-rotting movement, which can easily spread outside of New York. And unless we sort of buckle up, you know, make sure we stay informed and get active, this could be pretty ugly.
3: Christians by the thousands are being kidnapped and murdered in Nigeria by ISIS terrorists who are being paid by Chinese nationals involved in illegal rare earth mineral mining, according to a United States congressman.
7: President Trump says Christians in Nigeria are being persecuted and martyred by a radical Islamist terror group the world hasn't heard from in years.
8: For 4 years, ISIS rebuilt, and they were killing Christians. So you can't do that.
7: The president is promising a reckoning.
8: When Christians come under attack, they know they're going to be attacked violently and viciously by President Trump.
7: Last year, according to the Nigerian NGO International Society for Civil Liberties and Rule of Law, Islamic militants killed 7,500 and kidnapped 8,500 Nigerian Christians. Since 2009, more than 128,000 Christians have been murdered, another 80,000 kidnapped. West Virginia Congressman Riley Moore says it's all courtesy of the Chinese.
9: The Fulani militants, these Islamic militants we've been talking about, they're getting paid by the Chinese who are operating illegal mining operations in Nigeria.
7: He says the Chinese are after so-called rare earth minerals essential to the artificial intelligence boom.
9: And they will bribe people in that state to be able to mine, and then the protection money is then paid to the Fulani militants, who then use that money to then go murder and martyr Christians within Nigeria.
7: I'm Steve Chortle.
3: For American Family News, I'm Musty Pugh.
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0: to discuss controversial topics with love and kindness. If you'd like to know more about Dr. Michael Brown, of course, we have a link to his website there, which you can find. 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Well, let's take a break. We'll come back and kind of peel back the veneer and talk about what's going on behind some of these culture wars and even how some of this has been hijacked by demonic forces. A lot to look forward to. We'll talk about that right after this.
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7: Rodney Cumberland Presbyterian Church would like to invite you to Sunday School at 10 a.m. and worship at 11 Sunday morning. 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

0: I'll break God's rules. Our fault lines are easy to spot, but we can't act like we're an exception to sin's influence while we hide behind a plastic exterior. We visit church on the weekend and project our best selves. We smile, shake hands, and say all the right words. Visitors who are immersed in their own struggles see our cleaned up exterior and are so turned off, they leave a church service without coming back. People want us to be authentic, transparent, real. We may not struggle with the same issues others face, but we struggle. People need to know who helps us through each personal battle. If you believe God is the rescuer and you're the rescued, then share how He rescued and what He's rescued you from. Follow God. Make Him famous. Be overwhelmed that His rescue changes the outcome of your story of struggle. Then don't be surprised when your transparency finally allows others to see God. 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Keep Christ most high.
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4: Back for a few more minutes with Michael Brown. Again, Hearts of Compassion, Backbones of Steel. I thought we'll have a difficult conversation about LGBTQ+. And before we get into that, one of the things I appreciate you mentioning is something I talked about last week when I was speaking to the second-year students at a Bible school on the issue of homosexuality and transgender, that there really is an internal debate between LGBT and T and Q, and you even quote Andrew Sullivan, who's written about that. And I think it's important for people to realize that sometimes when you see the reaction to Christians about the transgender issue, there's an equal kind of interaction, almost civil war, even within the so-called broad homosexual movement, isn't there?
5: Yeah, exactly. In other words, the fact that someone says, I've always felt same-sex attracted as far back as I can remember, so in their mind they were born this way, and hey, how is it hurting anybody? I want to be able to walk down the street holding my partner's hand like you do with your spouse, and we love each other, we want to marry, spend the rest of our lives together. How is it hurting anybody? What's wrong with that? Okay, that's completely different than saying that a boy who identifies as a girl is actually a girl. There are two completely separate categories, and there are many gay activists. There's even a group called Gays Against Groomers. They're very active on social media, and they're saying, we don't want this. We don't want children to be groomed, and we don't want children to be confused about their gender identity, and you're getting this all wrong, and we don't want to mutilate children. It's not only that, it's secular voices like podcaster Joe Rogan, or atheist Richard Dawkins, or author of Harry Potter, J.K. Rowling, or down the list, Bill Maher, another atheist. These left-leaning or strong left-wing people, some of whom absolutely oppose religious beliefs, they're speaking out against trans activism. The tennis great Martina Navratilova, herself an open lesbian, saying male bodies don't belong in women's sports. But see, that's one of the things that we try to communicate. So in these chapters, the last three chapters, we really unpack things. And I do my best to present the other side as clearly and accurately as I can, to the point that it should be troubling to a Christian. When you read it, you think, oh, that's painful. That's difficult. Okay, how do we respond then? And one of the things we show is there's a trajectory. I know you feel what you do in your own life doesn't affect anybody else, but we have seen laws affected. We have seen school curricula affected. We have seen larger society affected. There's a ripple effect. And we say, look, once you deviate from the norm of male, female, he created them, you do open yourself up to this. Once you deviate from males for females, females for males, marriage as God intended it, once you deviate from that, you're going to go in this direction. So I wrote a response to Andrew Sullivan, articulate, well-known gay blogger for many years. I said, you cannot separate the T and the Q from the LGB. And maybe you weren't trying to indoctrinate kids about their bodies, but you were certainly trying to indoctrinate them in terms of their own hearts and minds and what should be taught in schools and things. It's an inevitable trajectory. So let's understand. Let's recognize that your average person who identifies as gay and lesbian is not marching down the street half naked or three quarters naked at a gay pride event, that most of them are not activists. Most of them are simply just trying to live their lives like everybody else and just fit in. And we have to understand that so that we can rightly respond.
4: Let me just mention that those two points are really key. Unpacking the issue of trajectory, because, of course, you and I, and, of course, Benedictster, Marlon Maddox, all the way back when he was broadcasting this, talked about the possible impact of legalizing same-sex marriage and normalizing homosexual relationships and all that. And the trajectory we find ourselves in now was something we were pointing to and you were pointing to decades ago. But then the other one is the idea of unpacking the point of law, because in some respects, this isn't just changing the culture or changing cultural attitudes, it's changing the law, and that has an impact as well. So in some respects, you have been so good at arguing all these points, but just in the few minutes we have remaining, let's, if we can, talk about how people can use the book, because first of all, the first 9 chapters really kind of take you through, and I've covered many of them, not all of them, to help you understand kind of how to think about this and maybe really begin to interact with some of the people around you that maybe have different points of view, and whether it's around a Thanksgiving table or just a conversation at a coffee house or in your own business or in your own family. But then again, I think so practical, you have how to have a difficult conversation about abortion, LGBTQ, and of course the issue of race. But the way in which people can use this book is certainly to read through it individually, but I think the way you've put it together with some of the questions, it could also be a small group study, couldn't it?
5: Oh, 100%. And that's what the publisher asked me to do. Let's work hard at the end. Let's put at the end of these major chapters a summary of issues. So, you know, God made me this way. He's a God of love. And this is the love he's given me. I can't change. How do we respond to that? I've never been attracted to the opposite sex. Same-sex attraction has always seemed natural to me. I'm in a solid, committed same-sex relationship. So are many others I know who are like me. I should be able to marry the person I love. Love is love, and you have the right to be with the one you love. So I list each of these a bunch at the end of each chapter. Here's how we respond. And then, of course, at the end of each chapter, further discussion questions. There's even a chapter on how to deal with rejection.
4: Right.
5: How to deal with persecution in terms of verbal, social ostracization. How to deal with that, because some of us are thick-skinned and we're kind of made for it, but most people, rejection hurts. It stings you. And ideally, here's what I'd suggest, that if you do it in a Bible study, in a small group, then have someone play the other side's advocate. Have them say, okay, I'm going to raise my question to you. I'm going to be that person. I'm going to be the pro-choice person. I'm going to be the pro-LGBT or person, or the person arguing that Christians are just bigoted and hateful people and you don't believe in social justice. And then what you do is say, no, you still don't feel the force of the argument. In other words, your answer to me didn't really answer my question, so let's put it out again. And then together, like, oh, now we got it. Now we see where you're really coming from. And I think, you know, it's just like when you're studying for a test as a kid, that you get the question on the one side and the answer on the other, and you hide the answer to see if you're getting it right. This is something you can do. Okay, let's look at the questions. Let's put them out there. How do you respond? And then maybe, ideally, if you have someone in the group that once held to that other perspective, they can say, you're not getting it. You know, my wife, Nancy, when we met at 19, she was a hardcore atheist. And even though she got saved at 19, and we've been together now, married 48 years, I still don't fully understand an atheist perspective, because I've never been an atheist, as much as I've dialogued with atheists, debated, etc. So years back, I was preparing to debate Professor Bart Ehrman on whether the Bible provided an adequate answer to the problem of suffering. And I told her, I got this really good argument. She goes, no, that doesn't work. I said, why not? She goes, an atheist would shred that meal. I said, I don't get it. And then we talk. I said, now I get it. Now I can come up with a better argument. So it takes a little time, but boy, is it worth it.
4: Again, the book is entitled Hearts of Compassion, Backbones of Steel. Michael Brown has been with us, and of course, he needs to head on to his next activity, certainly his talk show. So I hope you will appreciate the fact that as we've been talking about this today, the culture wars are intensifying over the last couple of days and weeks. We've tried to give you some great information on how to have some difficult conversations, this one on how to discuss controversial topics with love and kindness. It is published published by Baker Publishing House, a chosen book. And one last time, Hearts of Compassion, Backbones of Steel. Again, how to discuss these controversial topics with love and kindness so that you will be prepared to speak the truth and to speak it in love. And you're listening to Point of View.
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10: 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I'm Dr. James Dobson, and I'm thrilled that you've joined us.
11: Well, welcome to Family Talk, the broadcast division of the Dr. James Dobson Family Institute. I'm Roger Marsh. What does it really mean to be a man of God in today's culture? With masculinity under attack and the role of the father more confused than ever before, men across America are searching for answers. 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David's path to biblical manhood ran straight through personal failure, a crumbling marriage, estrangement from his own father, and a career that looked like success on the outside, while his home life fell apart. But that is also where God met him. Let's listen into this conversation right now on today's edition of Dr. James Dobson's Family Talk.
10: I want to introduce a new friend to you. He's not only going to be a friend to you, but he has just become my friend. You know, one of the great pleasures in doing this radio broadcast is that it's given me the opportunity to meet and get acquainted with a huge number of people. And every one of them has been unique. And I've learned so much through the years about the human personality, what people care about, what their concerns are, how they feel about their families. It's just an encyclopedia of information that's come from these people that I've gotten acquainted with. And I want you to meet another one, as I said today. His name is David Jeffers, and I want to tell you how I came to know him. Yeah, he's a former master sergeant in the United States Army. I think he was there for 22 years. In recent years, he has become a blogger and an emailer and a writer, and that led me to write him and thank him for something that he had done. He wrote me back, and we became what you might call distant friends. And I've invited him to come and be with us today to talk about his book, but I've only met him today, a few minutes ago, face to face. David, you're everything I expected you to be. Welcome to Family Talk.
12: Thank you for having me, Dr. Dobson. As I was telling you, I feel like I've come full circle because it's been 23 years in this journey I've gone on seeking the Lord after having gone through a divorce of how to be a man and searching the scriptures. And one of the things that I was given to read was your book about when God doesn't make sense.
10: You said you really did not know how to be a man.
12: I did not.
10: When you got married.
12: Not what God decided.
10: You spent 22 years in the military.
12: Yes, sir.
10: Why was that book in particular, When God Didn't Make Sense, helpful to you?
12: Well, I think the biggest thing, and I've shared this 100 times if I've shared it once with people, the biggest thing I learned from your book was God's timing is always perfect, but it's usually 3 days late for us.
10: Mm-hmm.
12: At the time,
10: that
12: I
10: comes
12: was...
10: comes out of the story of Lazarus.
12: Yes, sir.
10: You know, Jesus didn't get there on time.
12: Right. At the time, I was the head of the Senior Non-Commissioned Officer Academy for the aviation branch at
10: Fort Rucker. You were a master sergeant.
12: At the time, I was a sergeant first class. I wasn't a master sergeant yet. So I was a platoon sergeant level, and it's a platoon sergeant school. And I had a lot of access. I could make things happen with a phone call. I made things move fast, yeah. Quick. But when I read that, and in the Army, we have a saying, hurry up and wait. But I didn't get that sense from what you were saying. It was I needed to wait on God because God's plan is perfect.
10: He's got his own timetable.
12: That's right. And it's like, why don't you just wait on God and let him unfold this plan for you? Because you've made a mess out of your life. You're almost 40 years old. You're clueless on how to be a man that you know God wants you to be. I mean, I had my own definition of a man. Society had its own definition of a man. By all accounts, I looked a success by my career. But my career did not mirror my home life.
10: In fact, your commitment to the Army, I don't want to upset anybody here, but your commitment to the Army and your giving everything you had to it really undermined your relationship with your wife.
12: It did. And there was a lot of red flags that told me this is crumbling before you. You know, you can look at a building and see things falling out and you think, you know, this building's looked pretty bad. And so what do? I put some paint on it to cover up the cracks. Right. And that's not what I needed to do. And then when it finally caved in on me, you know, reality took over and it's like,
10: you feel like a failure.
12: Absolutely. Absolutely. Not. I felt like a failure. Then I felt betrayed. Then I felt angry. Then I felt depressed. And we were talking at lunch that, you know, you go through this cycle. And that's what I tell men who are going through a divorce. You're going to go through a cycle of emotions. You need to ride them out and wait on the Lord and just seek him. Because the first thing you need to know is how to be the man God desires you to be. And that's what led to this book. I started getting these ideas for chapters. The actual chapter titles all came to me first.
10: Let me read them.
12: Yes, sir.
10: Stand up. Wake up. Rise up. Armor up. Study up. Look up. Pray up. Sober up. Build up. Make up. Train up. And show up.
12: That's my favorite chapter of the last one. The truth is, it's clear in the Bible who we're supposed to be. Biblical masculinity and godly leadership, I think men are so confused about that because they're not reading their Bibles. And that includes the men in the pulpits across America.
10: Yeah.
12: The churches across America are being affected by society. It's supposed to be the other way around. And that's not happening.
10: Yeah.
12: It's we're being affected by society because we as laymen who serve the Lord and those who are called to preach the word are not in the scriptures and they're not studying God's word and they're not preaching the truth of it.
10: having spent all that time with men and understanding where they're coming from, what were you thinking about the culture and what's happening to men and this assault on masculinity?
12: Masculinity is so despised. I mean, they call it toxic.
10: Yeah.
12: A toxin is deadly. If you have a toxin in you, it makes you sick. It can kill you. If you try to publicly pronounce your love for Jesus, or you stand for...
10: Oh, you'll be ridiculed.
12: Right.
10: You'll
12: if you stand for biblical marriage, if you stand for life, both unborn and elderly, something that's historically proven, the founding of this country, the traditional values that this country was founded upon, you're right. We get ridiculed. But for the everyday American male who says they love Jesus and want to be a man of God, that's your biggest fear, is ridicule. Well, it's time to man up. It's time to stand on
10: the truth. That's what you mean by the title of your
12: book. Yes, you need to stand up to that. Learn the truth of the word. Stand on it. Proclaim it. And let the chips fall where they may. You're going to get ridiculed anyway.
10: Yeah.
12: You're going to get ridiculed anyway. So why not get ridiculed for standing on the truth of the word of God?
10: Dave, tell me more about that military experience where you worked with so many men. You can't be in that kind of intimate relationship. Night and day, you're together, you eat together, you're housed together, and it's just you learn something about one another. So what do you carry over from that to what we're seeing in the culture today?
12: Well, I think the biggest thing I saw in both my leaders and my soldiers was this servanthood. If you're going to make the military career, you have to have a devotion to duty. That translates to becoming a man of God. You have to have a devotion to the Lord. You have to have a devotion to His Word.
10: Dave, you lost a son in Iraq,
12: yes,
10: didn't
12: sir.
10: You, in combat situations?
12: Yes, sir.
10: What was that experience like for you?
12: Well, it was very difficult, obviously. He was my only son, and as he grew into a man, he became my best friend.
10: Was he a careerist?
12: He was going to be. He talked about it, but then again, he had seen so much combat and so much violence. He had told me, Dad, I don't know if I can do this anymore. And I said, well, take care of yourself, your soul, your spirit, and your wife. Let the Lord show you the way.
10: How old was he?
12: He was 23 and a half when he was killed.
10: How'd you get the word?
12: His mother, my first wife, was notified by the Army. And she called me ahead of time. She didn't want them just showing up on my doorstep. And it was funny because I was at work and my phone rang and it was her. And I knew immediately the Lord had prepared me. I had had this dread, Dr. Dobson, since January. And he was killed in September of 2007. That something was going to happen to him. That he wasn't going to make it home this time. And I just remembered the movie, I think it was Facing the Giants. Anyway.

0: in there. The coach can't have children. And he finally goes out and struggles with God, wrestles with God all night, and just finally says, if you never give me a son, I will still love you. And I finally got to the point that I'm not living in fear anymore. I'm losing my son. And I told the Lord that if you take my son home, I will still love you.
1: You said that before?
0: Before
1: he was killed.
0: Before he was killed in January. And it brought great comfort to my heart. And he was an infantryman. So, I mean, the fact that he got killed in combat was not totally out of the, you know, spectrum of what he was doing. Yeah, I knew he could do that. I was an Army Fursar. I'm a retired Army Fursar. I knew that was the thing. Of course, it was a shock. But I remember Becky calling me, and she was distraught. And she said, Daddy, I know he wouldn't come back if he could.
1: He's in a better place.
0: That was so comforting.
1: You know, we're talking today to thousands, perhaps, of women and children and of husbands who have lost the person they love the most.
0: Mm-hmm.
1: And how do you get them through it?
0: I just tell them that the grief, it gets less traumatic over time. I mean, you never stop grieving them. But if you know they know the Lord, and you know the Lord, you'll be with them again, that he's no longer beaten and battered, both physically and spiritually, by the combat that he had. I remember this. We were talking in August before he was killed, about 6 weeks. He said, Dad, I'm just not right mentally. I'm going to need help. I'm like, well, get help then, but make sure you get some spiritual counseling, Christian counseling. And then he said, got really quiet, and he said, Dad, I've lost count of how many people I've killed.
1: Oh, my.
0: All the years that I've been around Vietnam vets and guys who've been in combat, I've never heard one of them say that when they would talk to me about it.
1: He must have had a tender place in his heart.
0: Oh, he did. And it had scarred him.
1: Was he a man's man?
0: He was.
1: Are you proud of him?
0: Yes. Incredible young man.
1: Did he know the Lord?
0: Oh, yes. In fact, it was funny. We did Measure of a Man together when he was in Iraq, and we were studying it and write and talk. And he told me that, he said, Dad, you know, I read the Psalms and the Proverbs that you taught us, and I have that in my book to get into the Word. He said, I do that every day. And he said, all I can do, Dad, is read the 5 Psalms and the Proverbs that you taught me and ask God to help me to protect my men and to let me be honorable and not dishonor God. And I said, Eddie, if that's all every man of God did in America, this country would be completely transformed.
1: Did you say he had a wife?
0: Yes, sir. Her name's Stephanie, and she was a young widow way too early.
1: On behalf of many, many in our listening audience, I want to say thank you for the sacrifice you made in giving your son in battle. I mean, that's a tough road.
0: Well, before his first tour in Iraq, he was killed in his second tour, and we were sitting at my breakfast table, and he was getting ready to deploy, and I just looked at him, and I said, are you sure? And he goes, not you too, Dad, because his mom had been giving him grief.
1: Yeah.
0: And I said, I want to hear it from you. Look me in the eye, man to man, and tell me. And I'll never forget what he told me. He said, Dad, this is my generation's fight. They came to our homes. They attacked our land. I'm going into the infantry to kill terrorists. And that's what he did.
1: Let's go back to the content of your book.
0: Yes, sir.
1: Tell us what you meant by wake up.
0: Well, when we wake up in the morning, we should be starting our day with the Lord. That we should read the scripture. We should wait on God's voice to talk to us, that we should prepare ourselves for every day. Obviously, we need to put our spiritual armor on, and that's another chapter in the book. But the sword of the Spirit, the only offensive weapon that we have, is the Word of God. And we need, I mean, just look what Jesus did. Well, what did he do every morning? He got up, he went to his quiet place, he went to his prayer closet, and he sought the Lord's face. And that's what we need to do. Wake up in the morning and start your day in the Word. Oh, well, I don't have time, or I can't fit it into my schedule. I can't afford the time. You can't afford not to do it. This is a journey we're on. It's a quest. My pastor called it a quest in the afterword. And as fathers and grandfathers, we're in what he described as the middle mile of life.
1: Why did they describe that? What is the middle mile?
0: we're in our 40s, we're in our 50s, we're family men, some of us are grandfathers, we're trying to raise a family, we're trying to become strong men of God, and it's in that period in life where we learn the most about life, where we learn the most about ourselves. And it's in that quest, it's in that middle mile where we either galvanize what it means, biblical manhood, or we lose it. I know plenty of men past my age who are still on spiritual milk, and they miss that middle.
2: 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Remember, a severe thunderstorm watch means the conditions are favorable for the development of severe weather, including large hail and damaging winds in and close to the watch area. While severe weather may not be imminent, persons should remain alert for rapidly changing weather conditions and listen for later statements and possible warnings. Stay tuned to NOAA Weather Radio, commercial radio and television outlets, or internet sources for the latest severe weather information.
0: And prayed the sinner's prayer with him. It was just a sweet 7 years.
1: Did he find the Lord?
0: He did find the Lord. You know, because he knew he had messed up. He abandoned us. And I told him I forgive him and I love him and that I wanted him to know. He goes, I said, Dad, this does not have to be the end of the story. We have eternity to live. We can have the greatest family reunion in heaven. And he goes, well, I hope that's so. I said, no, I don't want you to have a hope so. I want you to have a no so.
1: How long did your father have to live when you had this conversation?
0: 3 months.
1: What did you say to your dad when you came to him to reconcile? And he had not been a good father.
0: No, I told him I forgave him and that I loved him. And that the past was the past, and I don't want to live in the past no more, and that I want to spend the rest of our days that we have on earth as father and
1: son. Had you been angry with him?
0: I hated him.
1: What had he done to cause that?
0: He left us. Just left us. Abandoned us.
1: Was alcohol a problem?
0: Absolutely.
1: And how difficult was it for you to go to him?
0: Well, once I got there, I wasn't. At first, when God first told me, I'm like, oh, I don't know, but it just made so much sense. It just made so much sense.
1: Did you ask him for forgiveness?
0: Yes. I told him. I said, he knew I hated him. And all the times that he probably wanted to come back to me, I slammed that door shut in his face. But then I knew.
1: Who brought you back to the Lord?
0: My divorce did. I have failed at life. I'm great in the Army, but the Army's not life. The Army's a career. My best man, Bill Malley, in my wedding, my second wedding, he invited me to church. And I went to church with him, and actually they were having revival. And on the second day of revival, I found myself flat out, face down, weeping, saying, I just give up, God. I finally gave up and surrendered my life and said, I'm ready. I'm ready for this to happen.
1: You were in the military at that time.
0: Yes, sir. Yes, this was at Fort Rucker. And again, my career is like super great, but my life was complete wreck. And that's when I said, okay, it's time to stop messing around. And I had godly men around me, and they helped me.
1: What are you teaching in your Sunday school class?
0: Right now we're studying out of the Gospel of Mark. We're just having a great time studying God's Word. You know, that's something I would tell you too, man. If you're attending church but you're not attending Sunday school or Bible study, get in with a small group. That's where you grow as men.
1: Dave, let me role play with you, okay?
0: Okay.
1: I'm going to tell you who I am, and then I want to ask you a question. Suppose I am a guy who says to you, I don't have any idea what you're talking about at all, this Jesus stuff. I can't imagine there's a book here that's 2,000 years old. I can't really understand a lot of it, and I don't know how it applies to my life. But what you say sounds good to me. You've obviously found something to hold on to. You've obviously come to peace with yourself and in your family, and even though you've been through ups and downs, there's something there that's meaningful to you. I don't know how to find it. How do I start?
0: Well, I always like to answer a question with a question. First of all, are you truly seeking? if you're truly seeking, you can find God. Dr. Adrian Rogers said that a man not truly seeking God can't find him any more than a crook can find a cop. He doesn't really want to find him. So if you really want to find God and find out what I'm talking about, then I want to introduce you to the man Jesus. So I would recommend that instead of trying to read the whole Bible from the beginning, grab the Gospel of John and just read it.
1: It's a good place to start.
0: It's a great place to start. Just read the Gospel of John. You're going to learn all you need to know about Jesus. And if you really do want to come to know him, there's this verse in there where he says, I am the way, the truth, and the life. No man comes to the Father except through me.
1: Continuing with our role-playing, there is reference in there that I don't understand. It's called repentance. What does that mean?
0: Here's a simple analogy. You think you know the way to your friend's house, but you know you're on the wrong road. Now, are you going to keep going down that road knowing you're going the wrong way? Or are you going to stop and turn around and get back on the right way? That's what repentance is. You're on the wrong road in life right now, sir, and you need to stop and turn and repent and turn from your way of what you thought was the right way and turn to the way, Jesus Christ.
1: Yeah, every man has sinned and fallen short of the glory
0: Absolutely.
1: Of God. And repentance means saying, Lord, I recognize that
0: Absolutely.
1: I'm wrong. I have done
0: wrong.
1: I'm
0: on the wrong path.
1: And I ask you to forgive me.
0: Yes.
1: And I promise to do the best I can to follow you.
0: Yes. If you do not seek his heart and saturate yourself in his word, it's going to be hard to get there. You have to do that. It takes determination, diligence, and discipline. Those are three things you have to do.
1: And that's what you did.
0: Yes, sir. And I'm so grateful for it. Not perfect. I make mistakes. But the Lord shows me, he chastises me pretty quick and gets me back right.
1: Well, you really got a dose of it, I tell you, because you put it in the things you write and the things you believe. It's for real.
0: Yes, sir. Because he's for real. He's for real.
1: So in essence, with all of the turmoil that's going on in the culture, and particularly now, and the families that are upside down, and there's an attack on the very essence of what it means to be a man, you can recalibrate. You can start that over. You can say, Lord, you lead me. I'm going to depend on your word, the book, as a guide, and you show me to the things that I need to know.
0: Seek the Lord. Seek the scriptures. You will find the answers.
1: Well, keep writing.
0: Yes, sir.
1: And keep teaching.
0: Yes, sir.
1: Keep hanging on.
0: It's a total joy.
1: Stand up, wake up,
0: and
1: straighten up.
0: Man up.
1: And man up.
0: Yes, sir.
1: The title of the book is Man Up, What the Bible Says About Being a Man. Thank you for making this trip.
0: Thank you for having me. It was a total joy.
1: Well, it's been a joy to have you, David, and let's stay in touch.
0: Yes, sir.
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0: When you were a child, I'm sure you could recognize your mom or your dad's voice, even from across a crowded room. I know that was true for me. Wherever I was, I could single out those two voices. Today on Truth for Life, we'll learn why believers can similarly recognize Jesus' voice. Alistair Begg is teaching from the opening verses in John chapter 10.
1: What in the world is Jesus saying here? For judgment I came into the world, but I didn't come as a judge. Well, it's straightforward, I think. He says my coming inevitably creates division. My words create a distinction. A distinction that is obvious already in the response of the Pharisees. We are

0: Another bell goes off in somebody's head, says, wait a minute, I read the rest of the chapter. Jesus is also the door of the sheep. How can he be the shepherd of the sheep and the door of the sheep? Listen, let's go back to English literature. This is a figure of speech. Therefore, you cannot press all the metaphorical details tidily if you're going to stand back from it enough to say, oh, I get the picture. Because in actual fact, this is true all the way through John. Jesus is the bread of life, and he gives the bread of life. He is the one who tells the truth, and he is the one who is the truth. He is the one who is the shepherd, and he is also the door. Don't stumble over that. Verse 3, to him the gatekeeper opens. Who's the gatekeeper? We're not told. It's a picture. To him the gatekeeper opens, the sheep hear his voice. The sheep hear his voice. Now, my grandfather was a shepherd. I never met him. I have his crook. And it's a precious thing to me. And I imagine him using it with a hook on the end so that he could reach in and pull lambs to safety, and with a point on the other end so that he could do as necessary to stop some naughty sheep annoying another sheep or whatever it might be. But the sheep actually hear his voice. I sat at my desk and I said, fantastic. Voice recognition, huh? I said, what is voice recognition? So I looked it up. I was delighted to discover that it is an interdisciplinary subfield of computer science and computational linguistics that develops methodologies and technologies that enable recognition. So imagine the sheep saying to the other sheep, did you hear his voice? And the sheep said, yeah, VR is fantastic, isn't it? It's amazing. No, but notice, you see, what it says. To him the gatekeeper opens, the sheep hear his voice, and he calls his own sheep. He doesn't just call sheep. He's not calling, hey, sheepy, sheepy. No, no, he's calling them by name. Morton, who wrote a book about the Holy Land in way back in 1931, records in this book, which is a quite wonderful book, early one morning I saw an extraordinary sight not far from Bethlehem. Two shepherds had evidently spent the night with their flocks in a cave. The sheep were all mixed together, and the time had come for the shepherds to go in different directions. One of the shepherds stood some distance from the sheep and began to call. First one, then another, then four or five ran toward him, and so on until he had counted his own flock. He calls his own sheep by name. I have a father. He called my name. Who are his own sheep? We know them from John chapter 6, 37. All the Father gives me will come to me, and whoever comes to me, I will never turn away. So who are these sheep? They're the sheep who have heard the voice. I heard the voice of Jesus say, come to me. I came to Jesus. That's the sheep. That's why it's a tragedy when people in positions such as mine are not actually themselves sheep of the true shepherd. They fulfill the role of a shepherd while never actually having come to meet the shepherd himself. He doesn't drive them from behind. He leads them from the front. They follow him because they know his voice. This is even better than the nursery. I mean, there's a couple of times I can't get my grandchildren out of there because I don't have a ticket. Now, I understand that. I'm not dissing that at all. The thing has to work, and it has to work for me as well. But you know, if you don't recognize my face, do you recognize my voice? They followed him because they heard his voice. Now, let's just acknowledge that the wonder of our dealings in terms of these things is that God has made himself known. He's revealed himself in creation. The heavens declare his glory. We saw that in Romans chapter 1. These his invisible qualities and so on are apparent to people. There is no actual voice, but his speech goes throughout the entire earth. Because everybody in the entire on planet earth can look up and see the rising of the moon, can waken in the morning and see the rising of the sun. He's spoken in creation. He's spoken in conscience. Our consciences are distorted by sin, but you will never ever meet a person who doesn't understand the sense of oughtness. I don't think I ought to have said that. I don't think I ought to have done that. I wish I hadn't done that. Why does anybody ever say that? Because God has stamped eternity in our hearts, conscience, and of course in Christ. So his voice is heard in creation, in conscience, although distorted by sin, and in Jesus himself. God has spoken actively, objectively, historically, in the person of his Son. And Jesus' words are then witnessed to by the apostles who, filled with the Holy Spirit, have given to us the legacy of his words written down for our teaching. If we had time, which we don't, we could turn to the 19th Psalm, where you've got the wonderful movement in that dramatic poem, which begins, you know, the heavens declare the glory of God, and the firmament shows his handiwork. Day unto day uttereth speech, and night unto night showeth knowledge. No speech, no language, and so on. And then without even, just like poetry at school, just all of a sudden, from that context, the psalmist then goes, the law of the Lord is perfect, converting the soul. The testimony, you say, wait a minute, I thought you were talking about God speaks in creation. Yeah, but this is how he speaks. The hymn writer has it quite wonderfully when he says, and I'm looking for it in my notes, that in the act of creation, God's voice is heard. Here it is. The heavens declare thy glory, Lord. In every star thy wisdom shines. But when our eyes behold your word, we read your name in fairer lines. Because think about it. Throughout history, people have looked up at the sun and they've worshipped it. What is it makes a person worship the Lord Jesus Christ? Because they understand that he is the radiance of the Father's glory. Now, let me end in two ways. First of all, by saying this. The practical purpose of God giving us his word, the practical purpose of God giving us his word, is in order, of course, that we might meet Jesus. But at the same time, it is in order that we might respond to it, if you like, with an intelligent sense of reverence. That God's word is to be approached best, if you like, on our knees. That God has actually communicated to us in this book. Packer says, the Bible is God preaching. So the indication of how much the Bible means to me is, first of all, displayed in do I respond to it reverently? Secondly, do I trust it wholeheartedly? Do I trust it wholeheartedly? Or do I take it as a few suggestions for various ways of approaching life? Am I prepared to put my own opinions over against the truth of God's word? Am I just toying with the thing? My traditions and so on? All of my opinions, all of our traditions, all of our feelings must be brought under the jurisdiction of his word. If we're going to approach it reverently, if we're going to trust it wholeheartedly, and if we're going to obey it completely. Obey it completely. People get a little churned up about this, you know, obeying. We're not so sure we like obeying. Listen. The reason we obey the Bible is because it is a logical outcome of our submission to Jesus. Why do we believe the Bible? Jesus believed the Bible, and Jesus told us to. Now, the heart of the true shepherd, which we're going to go on and see in our study next time. The heart of the true shepherd is revealed in his voice. And the heart of the true sheep recognizes the voice of the true shepherd. How do I know that I'm one of his sheep? I recognize his voice. He walks with me, and he talks with me. How? In his word. And he tells me I am his own. The true sheep. You see, because Mr. Jones's sheep, when Mr. Levi was calling his sheep, did not have to worry that his sheep, Mr. Jones's crew, would go off with Mr. Levi. Because his sheep know his voice. Conversely, a stranger they will not follow. Why do you read so many stupid books, some of you? Why do you spend the fleeting moments of your time considering the voice of strangers? Now, this is not a blanket statement regarding all of our reading. You can come back to me on this if you choose. But what I'm talking about, people come to say, did you read what Mr. So-and-so had to say about that? No, I didn't. Well, don't you care? No, actually, I don't care. Why? It's the voice of a stranger. Why would I listen to the voice of a stranger? I've only got so many days left in my life. There's only so many books I can now read. So the true sheep is known when the true shepherd walks out front by those who are actually walking behind him. And if some other thief or robber says, hey, come with me, and a group of those people divert from the true shepherd, it becomes apparent that they didn't hear his voice, they've never understood him, and they're just interested in wandering wherever they want to go. You will know if you're in Christ, not only because of who you're following, but also because of those from whom you flee. You flee. Well, Jesus was a stranger to the Pharisees and to the crowd. He says, a stranger. You won't follow if you follow the true shepherd. But they weren't following the true shepherd. They were strangers. Now let me end in this way. Because when Jesus looked out at the people, remember, it's in the Gospels all over the place. When he looked out on the crowd, it said that his heart was broken. Because when he looked at them, they didn't know what to do, and they didn't know where to go. When he looked at them, they were aimless, and they were confused. The crowd. Have you looked at crowds lately? Wouldn't be a good talk if I didn't finish with at least two quotes from songs. First, from Paul Simon. So he and his girlfriend take a bus to go and look for America. It's a funny thought, isn't it? How do you look for America? We're in America. And as they take their journey, he writes these words. Kathy, I'm lost, I said, though I knew she was sleeping. I'm empty and aching, and I don't know why. Just counting the cars on the New Jersey Turnpike. They've all come to look for America. They look out the window, and the dream of this country is fading before their eyes. And so they say, well, we could just count the cars. And in that same era, Lennon and McCartney introduce us to Father Mackenzie, who's writing the words of a sermon that no one will hear because no one comes near. Look at him working, darning his socks in the night when there's nobody there. What does he care? Look at all those lonely people. Where do they all come from? Our responsibility, church, is not to go out and share our opinions with the world. if some of us shared the gospel as much as we share our opinions? Yeah. Today, if you hear his voice, do not harden your heart.
1: 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He'll be back in just a minute to close today's program. As we continue working our way through the Truly, Truly, I Say to You series, I hope you're finding assurance from Jesus' straightforward teaching about eternal life and God's character. To go along with this series, we are recommending to you a book that will help you lean into Jesus' words and trust his promises. It's a new book from Michael Reeves titled, Come You Weary, Enjoy Christ's Comfort. This is a brief 60-page booklet that reminds us of the eternal truth that Jesus waits for us with open arms. As we go about the events of our life, it can be easy to forget this, to become worn down by the daily demands and self-reliance. 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Now here's Alistair with a closing prayer.
0: Our God and our King, we thank you that you are the great shepherd, that in Jesus you have come to us. He doesn't shout aloud in the streets. He doesn't cry. He doesn't draw attention to himself. He comes to bind up the brokenhearted, to heal the wounds, to grant sight to the blind and freedom to the captives. What a wonderful shepherd. Thank you that when you draw us to yourself, we are then led out by you. You lead us from the front. Every day and all the way, we might look to you. Help us then to do so, we pray, for Jesus' sake. Amen.
1: I'm Bob Lapine. There are some who believe that all religions worship the same God. We just have different names for him. But is that true? Tomorrow we'll hear what the Bible teaches. The Bible teaching of Alistair Begg is furnished by Truth for Life, where the learning is for living.
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4: 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We check labels to be sure our food has the ingredients we think are healthy. Are we less careful with our hearts? Our minds? Do we pay as much attention to what we read, listen to, or watch? What about our closest friends? The jokes we share? The places we go? We're not talking about a legalistic list of life rules for successful spirituality. We're just thinking about the things we work hard to protect, while some that may be more important are treated with less care. What if treating our hearts, minds, and families was as important as protecting our homes, cars, and health? Sure, we've asked a lot of questions, but sometimes good questions lead to good answers. So here's one more. What can you do today that can help protect yourself from those negative influences that visit far too often? Choices matter because our hearts matter. KCMH.
5: For American Family News, I'm Robert Thornton. A divided panel of federal appeals court judges ruled today that a Trump administration policy illegally bans so-called transgender troops from military service. The majority opinion by a three-judge panel from the U.S. Court of Appeals for the District of Columbia upheld a March 2025 ruling by a D.C. judge that concluded that President Donald Trump's executive order to exclude such troops from military service likely violated their constitutional rights. Reporters and the public will be allowed to attend a key upcoming hearing for the man accused of murdering Charlie Kirk after a Utah judge today denied a defense request to restrict access. Tyler Robinson's defense had asked Judge Tony Graff to close portions of the preliminary hearing in July when prosecutors must show they have enough evidence to warrant a trial. It will mark the most significant presentation of evidence to date in a case that has so far focused on matters of media access. With the new threat from DHS Secretary Mark Wayne Mullen to pull international processing agents from major cities' airports, it raises a huge question for the United States, with the biggest event in the world starting in the country soon. Caleb Castile has more.
6: The anti-ICE protesters outside of New Jersey's Delaney Hall have caused Homeland Security Secretary Mark Wayne Mullen to threaten to pull Customs and Border Protection agents from several major cities' airports in blue cities across America, particularly the Newark Liberty International Airport. However, this raises a huge problem as the United States will be hosting the biggest international sporting event in the world in just a couple of weeks.
7: Canada, Mexico, and USA have been selected by the FIFA Congress to host the 2026 FIFA World Cup.
6: This tournament was announced 9 years ago, and now just 2 weeks away from games kicking off, this new threat could throw a wrench into the travel plans for the players, staff, and fans as they try to reach the U.S. Sean Duffy, the U.S. Transportation Secretary, says that he doesn't like the idea being pitched by Secretary Mullen.
8: We have people from around the world and around the country that need to be able to fly into all different kinds of places. We shouldn't shut down air travel in a state that doesn't agree with our politics.
6: Four teams are planning to host their base camps for the tournament in the state of New Jersey. Brazil, Senegal, Morocco, and Haiti all plan on calling New Jersey their home for the tournament. However, New Jersey isn't the only state whose airports could be affected if this were to take place. Major airports such as Los Angeles, Chicago, New York, and Seattle could see international travel halted at their gates. With no plan currently in place, no teams have swapped their base camps due to the proposal. However, if this plan does go into action, people from all around the world will have to adjust accordingly, something that may cause trouble as the World Cup draws near. I'm Caleb Castile.
5: The Texas Attorney General's office says AG Ken Paxton has secured a victory in the Fifth Circuit Court of Appeals by successfully defending state law that requires major app stores to verify users' ages and give parents greater control over the apps for children. The measure was signed into law by Governor Greg Abbott about a year ago. The law was subsequently blocked by a federal district judge in December of 2025, and AG Paxton then appealed. The Atlantic hurricane season began today. Fox Weather Hurricane Specialist Brian Norcross reports from the National Hurricane Center.
9: Today we heard from the director of the National Hurricane Center, Dr. Mike Brennan, also representatives of FEMA, everybody with the same message that even though the forecasts for this hurricane season indicate fewer tropical storms and hurricanes than we've seen recently, it only takes one, and we've seen in the past, as we saw here in 1992 in a very slow season, a terrible hurricane, Hurricane Andrew, and also 1983, only four storms the entire year, and one was a Category 3 hurricane that affected Galveston and Houston. So it's not about the number of hurricanes, it's about if one happens to come to your community. That is the strong message here that everybody needs to prepare. In Miami, Brian Norcross, Fox Weather.
5: In other weather news, the Storm Prediction Center says there's a slight risk of severe storms. That's a level 2 out of 5 over parts of the Central High Plains, Central Plains, and from the Mid-South into the Tennessee Valley. Severe weather watches are in effect for parts of the South until early evening. Other watches are in effect for parts of Colorado, Nebraska, and Wyoming. 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

Oops, something breaks, something falls, something shatters. You just have to shrug it off and get over it. When things shatter in your life, you can't just say oops and get over it. But it is part of living in a fallen world. 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Thank you for listening and for keeping us on the air with your financial support. So we can remind people that they can turn to God and trust Him to put all the pieces back together.

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1: Tim Hawkins wonders who wrote Pop Goes the Weasel.
2: Okay, get a pen. This is unbelievable. Right. Write this down. All around the cobbler's bench. The monkey chased the weasel. The monkey thought, "Twizzle and fun." Pop goes the weasel. And trust me, right, Dad, it'll be a hit in America. They'll love it. They'll put it in a box with a cranky and a clown pops out, scares children. They'll buy a million of them.
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A church that lives the love of God without neglecting the holiness of God. A church that has gotten back to the basics of Bible study and worship. Clark Ridge Baptist Church, 11345 Highway 201 North, Clark Ridge, Arkansas. 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

The National Weather Service in Little Rock has issued a severe thunderstorm warning for northwestern Marion County in north-central Arkansas, northeastern Boone County in north-central Arkansas. Until 4:15 p.m., at 3:45 p.m., a severe thunderstorm was located near Diamond City, or 13 miles southeast of Forsyth, moving southeast at 25 miles per hour. Hazard, 60 miles per hour in gusts and quarter-size hail. Source, radar indicated. Impact, hail damage to vehicles is expected. Expect wind damage to roofs, siding, and trees. Locations impacted include Diamond City, Lead Hill, Willis, Winington, Crumpler Subdivision, South Lead Hill, Monarch, Peel, Bull Shoals Lake,

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2: In the Pixar movie Hoppers, now on video, Mabel Tanaka is a feisty 19-year-old trying to stop the mayor of Beaverton from developing a park that she and her grandmother used to enjoy. Mabel uses hopper technology to project herself into a robotic beaver to rally the animals to resist the humans. And so they do, in some very unexpected ways. Hoppers encourages viewers to care for nature, but that message can feel a little heavy-handed. Add in some perilous violence and an allusion to a harsh profanity, and families might or might not want to hop to theaters for Pixar's latest. 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
6: This is Ann Graham Lotz with Daily Light for Daily Living. Does your joy come and go? Is it so connected to your feelings that when life unravels, so does your joy? The Apostle Paul said in Philippians 4:4, "Rejoice in the Lord always." I'll say it again, rejoice. Paul penned those words when he was imprisoned in Rome. Choosing to rejoice requires intentionally placing our focus on Jesus, not on our circumstances. One morning I was meditating on Matthew 26:30. Jesus and his disciples had eaten their last supper. He knew, even at that moment, he was being betrayed by one of his best friends. He was facing arrest, torture, crucifixion, death. Yet Matthew 26:30 says, he sang. That was stunning for me, encouraging and deeply convicting. Listen to me. If Jesus could rejoice in those circumstances, why can't you or I? So rejoice. Again I say, rejoice. This is Ann Graham Lotz.
7: 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If you forgot it, it's all there on my information page, as well as a direct link so that you can find out how to get your copy of the Lightning Fast Field Guide to the Bible. And it's subtitled and it tells you everything. Your compact companion for exploring the best book ever. I love that. This is a fabulous resource, fabulous flyover. So I want to talk about two books real quick. And there are 66 books, so I could talk for a lot longer than that with you, Matt. But I went to Philemon, which I thought was interesting, or Philemon, depending on how you learned it as a kid growing up. I say Philemon. So it's fascinating because there are a couple of things. Just in the vital stats part, it's 56 out of 66 books. It's got one chapter, 25 verses. The word count, 335 words. That's it. Most used words, Lord, Christ, Jesus, claim, chains, brother, love, slave. Their pastoral letters, Philemon and the church at Colossae. And then this is written under house arrest by Paul in Rome, dated A.D. 60 to 62, and it ranks 65 out of 66, which I thought was interesting, because when the Bible talks about the relevancy of the word to the world around us today, oh my word, this is right smack, so perfectly relevant. It's unbelievable. And I love the fact that it's two companion letters. I love the church history part of this. So as these letters are being walked out of the jail where Rome is, or where Paul is in Rome in 60, 62 A.D., he's got not one but two letters. One becomes Colossians, the other becomes Philemon, which I thought was fascinating. But there's these little mentioned names like Onesimus, and people aren't going to know much about who he is. But boy, what a response by Paul to the issue of slavery. And there's only, what would we say, 335 words in the whole book. But it's powerful. I'm sad it's number 65. I would have put it up higher than that.
8: I think so, too. I love this book. I just did a whole season, maybe 80 episodes, maybe 100 on my daily podcast.
7: Wow.
8: On the book of Philemon. That's how enthusiastic I am about this book. And I went and read in preparation for that and for this chapter in the Lightning Fast Field Guide to the Bible. I went and gathered all the ancient sources on slavery the primary sources from outside the Bible and looked carefully at what everybody else thought about slavery, what the ground rules were, how they were coming at it, and where Paul's thought fits into all of that. And the most unique thing that Paul contributed to the conversation was identifying the value of the person in Christ,
7: yes,
8: made in
7: yes.
8: the image of God. That's the key to what unlocks the growth of humanity in the Christian West out of the horror and bondage of slavery. And you see the first glimmers of it right there in this little letter.
7: Yeah, exactly. And what I love is Paul's, I mean, I love the way Paul never tiptoes, okay? He just goes right to the core every time. He's a man who knew that his days were numbered, and he said what had to be said, and he said it always in the right way. So he basically says to Onesimus, you take him back, not as a slave, you take Philemon back as a free man, as a no longer a slave, but as a dear brother. As far as I'm concerned, that's an emancipation proclamation. You know, I mean, he would, I don't care what people say about scripture. Paul was not endorsing slavery by any stretch of the imagination. He was saying, you take him back as a brother. He's not a slave.
8: Yes, of course. And I think it's so fascinating, too, that he's under the watchful eye of the Emperor Nero, who would eventually take his head.
7: Yes. Mm-hmm.
8: But Paul's not worried about his head. He's worried about finishing the trajectory that Jesus himself put in place in Acts 1:8. You're going to be my witnesses to Jerusalem, Judea, Samaria, and to the ends of the earth. Well, the ends of the earth runs through Rome. And Paul is there eagerly in jail, seeking the opportunity that imprisonment gives him to preach the gospel to the gateway to the ends of the earth. And so he's got to thread a needle here. He can't have all of his monitored correspondence looking like he's proposing a Spartacus-style slave uprising
7: right.
8: revolution. But he also needs to make it clear that the value of the person is in Christ, and Onesimus is not some slave or second-class thing. Onesimus is your brother in Christ because of the work of Christ on the cross.
7: Exactly. Exactly. I think I reversed those two, so thank you for correcting me. It's absolutely fabulous that he does that. Now, only in deference to time, I want to talk about the book of Revelation. I was fascinated to see where it would fall because, you know, some church...
9: The National Weather Service in Little Rock has issued a severe thunderstorm warning for northwestern Searcy County in north-central Arkansas, northeastern Newton County in north-central Arkansas, southwestern Marion County in north-central Arkansas, southeastern Boone County in north-central Arkansas, until 6 p.m. At 5:25 p.m., a severe thunderstorm was located over Duggar, or 14 miles southwest of Yellville, moving south at 25 miles per hour. Hazard, 60 miles per hour in gusts and quarter-size hail. Source, radar indicated. Impact, hail damage to vehicles is expected. Expect wind damage to roofs, siding, and trees. Locations impacted include Western Grove, Duggar, Duff, Point Peter, Everton, St. Joe, Pindle, Gilbert, Zach, Silver Hill, Bruno, Rollam Recreation Area, Baker Ford.
8: Is big. The story of the Bible, once you get past Jesus, it's not just a story of great men and great women. It is a story of God, who is the main character of the whole thing, and his relentless work in this beautifully orchestrated plan of redemption. And the reason the Bible gives us all these looks at the little people is because you and I are the little people.
7: Absolutely.
8: And in them, we can see what salvation coming to the far corners of the world is about, and we can see ourselves in that story as well.
7: Well, Matt, it's a fabulous book. I absolutely love it. I hope I got my people listening very interested. They're going to check it out. It's called The Lightning Fast Field Guide to the Bible. When you're opening up the Word, you love those oral corresponding books that help you get more richness out of your time in the Word. This book will do just that. Matt, thank you for being such a great teacher, and thank you for the gift of this interview. We're going to take a break. Back after this.
10: 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His justification takes every item in our sin column and transfers them into the account of Jesus. There is no better or worse. We can't live up to God's standard, but God always lives up to his promise. 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
15: And that is when Jesus became my best friend.
16: What if your faith felt personal and real? Hi, I'm Mark Gothier with Crew and Making Your Life Count. Jasmine Mullen says everything changed when Jesus became her best friend.
15: Something unlocked with the Lord about 4 years ago. And so when I tell my salvation story, because of how pivotal that moment was for me and all the conversations I've had with the Lord since then, that's the story that I tell. There's a difference between knowing God and then having an expectation of Him. There's nothing that you can really do to even hide your desires and dreams from Him. But

0: Yes, everybody's hearing that song in my town lately. It's Disclosure Day coming very slowly through a government file to us. Everything you've ever wanted to know that supposedly has been kept secret about UFOs. And it's raising bizarre conversations in some very interesting corners of culture. We're visiting with biochemist Dr. Fuzran, who's the president and CEO and senior scholar of Reasons to Believe, an absolutely fabulous ministry. By the way, I put a link to their May-June newsletter. It's right there on the information page. Website, easy to remember. If you're stuck in traffic, don't worry. It's on the info page. Reasons.org. And again, the information page is in the market with janetpartial.org. Click on the red box. It says program details and audio. It'll take you where you need to go, and especially sign up for the newsletter. It's absolutely fascinating. So, Fuzz, I have to tell you, it's all the chatter. You've got, in fact, interesting, over the weekend, Steven Spielberg said this. Hollywood director Steven Spielberg says the truth about UFOs will, quote, dislocate society and cause humans to question their religions. First of all, I don't know if this is a man who just doesn't understand Christianity, but I happen to know that there's a tomb that remains empty to this day. A dead man did rise. The grave is empty and death has been conquered. It would have to do an awful lot to undo that declaration of truth. So I'm really finding it interesting as they're squeezing these documents out like the last bit of toothpaste in a tube, saying that we have remains of UFOs, et cetera, et cetera. And then certain, quote, religious folk are saying that they've met with people who weren't really the government but had contacts with the government who were saying, prepare your congregations because all this information is going to come out. And I'm finding it very problematic because I think there's a reason why God calls us sheep. We are apparently very easily led astray. You're the scientist in this conversation. Give me your thoughts on the disclosure taking place.
1: Yeah, well, you know, I mean, there's a lot of information that's flying around out there. And, you know, the whole idea is that it's up to other people to decide. The government is no longer going to be the purveyor of all this information. But the bottom line is, in spite of all this data release, it's really rather disappointing if you want aliens to be real things, because there is no evidence for a spacecraft or portions of a spacecraft. There's no evidence of alien remains whatsoever. And in fact, there are very good scientific reasons why aliens could not have traveled vast distances through interstellar space to reach the Earth. But bottom line is no evidence for aliens whatsoever. And in fact, according to the government records, those cases of UAPs or UFOs that have been resolved all have pretty mundane explanations. They're either experimental aircraft or drones or some kind of scientific apparatus that's in the atmosphere, or optical illusions, or some kind of weird weather phenomena that people are just not familiar with. And of the cases that are unresolved, many of them just have so low-quality information that you can't make a discernment one way or the other. So bottom line is, nothing really here to look at, you know, keep moving on. But I think there is something that's really important about this, though, and that is that of the unresolved cases, there is a residual number of them that seem to be describing real effects that people have observed that violate the laws of physics, or people have had encounters with aliens that appear to be real encounters. But this is spiritual deception at its finest, where these are not alien beings, but in bottom line, demons that are essentially looking to harm individuals and undermine the Christian message. You know, for example, you mentioned Steven Spielberg, right? Yeah. In a sense, people like Steven Spielberg, this was true for Carl Sagan with his movie Contact, mm-hmm. they see aliens as a type of savior, right? Where these aliens are going to be benevolent, they're going to travel to Earth and have advanced technology that they're going to share with us and solve all of our problems, right? That is a alternative gospel that's being preached by some people who really want aliens to be real. But the fact of the matter is, there is a significant overlap between the experience that people have when they dabble or they get involved in the occult and what people experience when they have interactions with quote-unquote alien beings.
0: Mm. I want to underscore, friends, this is coming from a scientist, okay? This is about thinking critically and thinking biblically. And I'm 1,000% where you are. I do believe that there's going to be a lot of demonic deception here. But you make an interesting point. We started out talking about what makes human beings unique and altruism and reflecting when we move toward courage, when we move toward heroism, when we see people run to the fire, not away from it. Those are the attributes of Christianity. And we see so much of that in our Savior. It seems to me, from my peanut gallery view on what's going on in the marketplace, Fuzz, is that in some respects, this is an attempt to replace God. I can get a foreign entity who will be brighter and smarter and will solve all of my problems. And what I find interesting is, by the way, all of the aliens always appear so much smarter. Apparently, there are no bottom half of their graduating class aliens flighting around in the universe anywhere. And one of the latest reports was they came into four sizes. They were reptilian, they were Nordic, they were little gray men, and they were like manta rays. I don't know where they got that from, but anyway, these are poor substitutions for a savior, it seems to me. Am I right or wrong?
1: Oh, you're absolutely right. You know, and again, I think, you know, there's a real opportunity for spiritual deception here. And, I think we want to really encourage people to be careful and to be cautious about biting, you know, that apple, so to speak, of thinking that salvation can come from another place other than the Christian faith.
0: Amen. Amen. Always, our time goes too fast when we visit. Fuzz, thank you so much. I really appreciate your ministry so tremendously. Reasons to Believe. And again, the website, reasons.org. Again, I have a link to the newsletter. It comes out. This is the May, June 2026 newsletter. Check it out. Always fascinating conversations. And by the way, just picking up on the astute, discerning, and biblical perspective that Dr. Rana just shared with us, you're going to see more of an uptick of this in the days ahead. Spielberg's got his new film coming out the 12th of June. And you, my discernment.
2: For American Family News, I'm Robert Thornton. The Trump administration said today it will comply with a court ruling temporarily blocking a nearly $1.8 billion fund meant to compensate allies of President Donald Trump, effectively agreeing to pause the plan for at least 2 weeks after setbacks in the courts and a fierce backlash from Republicans who objected to potential payouts to participants in the January 6th, 2021 Capitol unrest. The announcement from the Justice Department came in response to a Friday court ruling by a federal judge in Virginia who ordered plans for the fund halted pending additional arguments later this month. A conservative scholar says at some point we have to stop the stalling by the Iranian regime and take steps to end the Iranian war in our favor. Here's a report from AFN's Chad Groney.
3: President Trump insists that Iran wants to make a deal and wants Americans to trust his handling of the crisis. But there are still analysts who believe that the regime in Tehran is stalling, hoping that it can hold off long enough to where continued high gas prices and the U.S. midterm elections will force Trump to agree to concessions to avert a midterm election disaster. Professor Victor Davis Hanson is a senior fellow at the Hoover Institute. He was a recent guest on Life, Liberty, and Levin on the Fox News Channel. He says at some point, we have to stop it.
4: And there's a lot of ways to stop it because militarily it's not a problem, it's a political problem. I think that the president can find a way to kind of square that circle. He tells them informally there's going to be a deadline to this nonsense and you're going to regret it and we're going to do enough damage to your economy and your military that it's going to take you a quarter century to recover and we're going to leave a residual force that's going to keep that strait open along with the allies.
3: So Hanson says we can't continue to allow this stalling.
4: Because they interpret survival with victory. I know that sounds Orwellian, but they do. Every day that they're still there, they say, see, we took on the superpower of civilizational history, and we're still here, and they couldn't stop us. And they give no context that all of our restraint itself imposed on us, but it's not military. We can defeat them from the air as we were doing, but we've lost almost 2 months' time in these negotiations.
3: Hanson says you can't believe anything the regime says, so it's difficult to negotiate with them.
2: The U.S. Senate race is heating up in Texas between Texas State Democrat Representative James Tallarico and Texas Attorney General Ken Paxton. There are some people talking about personal indiscretions of Ken Paxton. AFR host Jenna Ellis said we have Donald Trump as president and that anybody who voted for him implicitly agrees that personal life absolutely matters, but policy matters even more. However, James Tallarico has a very liberal view of Christianity and believes that God is non-binary and that there are more than two biological sexes, just to name a few. Aaron McIntyre, Blaze Media, made these comments on AFR.
5: Simply calling yourself a Christian or a faithful Catholic in the case of Joe Biden doesn't mean anything if it's not reflected in any way, shape, or form in your actual views. I think Christians are becoming more and more aware that simply assenting to the religion with your mouth, but then having none of it show up in the way you actually want the world to look, the way you actually live your life and the views you profess, is simply not enough.
2: McIntyre went on to say that while Tallarico does not fit the demographic profile of the left, they believe he can be successful even by holding some of the least popular positions in the Democrat platform. The FIFA World Cup starts in less than 2 weeks, and venues throughout the United States where games will be played continue to make final security preparations. DHS Secretary Mark Wayne Mullen had this to say on Fox.
6: My biggest threat is drones. So that's why we have put so much technology on it. Just think about this. This is a closed roof, but let's think about Kansas City. In Kansas City, if you were to have a drone come in and someone's just playing a prank and they want to come in and they want to drop a bag of flour in the middle of the stadium, the panic that it could cause, hundreds could absolutely die at that point because they'd be stampeding.
7: Rushing for the
6: right.
7: Exits.
2: Officials are expecting 3 million people to visit for the events, which will be jointly hosted by the U.S., Canada, and Mexico. 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
12: Enjoying life and marriage, according to Ecclesiastes 9:9, is a decision. 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It's something you choose, not something you wait for, not waiting for a certain season in life. 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
11: Well, Ted Cunningham is our guest today on Focus on the Family with Jim Daly, and he'll share encouragement for every marriage at every stage. Thanks for joining us. I'm John Fuller.
13: John, I always enjoy hearing Ted speak about marriage because he combines biblical principles with great stories of his own family and some humor as well. He is so fun to listen to. You're going to hear it. And today's message was given at Liberty University, and he's encouraging the young people there to consider getting married sooner rather than later, which I think is great advice. And he has some wonderful marriage principles to share with all of us, principles that will apply to your marriage. And mine too.
11: Yeah, and I always appreciate hearing from Ted, so let's go ahead and listen now. Ted Cunningham speaking on Valentine's Day, appropriately enough, on Focus on the Family with Jim Daly.
12: So, hey, you never know. I met my wife on a blind date at Liberty University in 1995. The night I met her, I said to my buddy Austin DeLoach, I'm going to marry this woman. And he looked at me and said, you can't decide that. I go, I just did. And I'll never forget walking into the kitchen of her 6'2", full-blooded Norwegian father. He's pretty much a Viking. You got to see this guy. Very intimidating. I said, I'd like permission to marry your daughter, to which he responded in his thick Norwegian accent, you'll betcha. I said, but only under one condition. I had just graduated. Amy had 1 year left. I wanted to break all the rules. I wanted to get married between her junior and senior year. So I said, may I have permission to marry her now? And if you let me marry her now, I will pay for her senior year of college. To which he said, you betcha. And young guys will always ask me at events and at churches, bro, how did you get married at 22 and 21 and afford to pay for a senior year of college? I said, it was this thing called a job. I had more than one. And I love it when they say, I can't afford to get married young. I'm like, bro, I would believe that if you weren't holding a venti caramel macchiato in your right hand and an iPhone in your left. You need to start thinking Folgers and flip phones, bro. You cannot start marriage with a wife and unlimited data. You really got to think this through. But you can afford to get married young. I'm convinced of it. You haven't started marriage right until you get your parents' hand-me-down mattress. I'm just saying. The dip already built in. You get that's a good way to start marriage. Don't go to Ethan Allen. Don't go to Ethan Allen. Go to Home Depot, buy 1x12s and cinder blocks, and that's how you have shelving. There's a lot of ways to get marriage started right. And I'm encouraging young people to get married. My son and I, we love watching YouTube clips together. His favorite YouTube clip is the German Coast Guard. If you get time, check that out sometime today. Guy's being trained day one on the German Coast Guard, and a mayday comes in. Mayday, mayday, we are sinking, we are sinking. Hello? This is the German Coast Guard. Mayday, mayday, we are sinking, we are sinking. What are you sinking about? My son thinks that's the funniest clip he's ever seen. Falls over in laughter. A few weeks later, we're driving down the road, and I start singing a hymn from my childhood that goes like this. I was sinking deep in sin, far from the peaceful shore. And from the back seat, I heard, hey, what were you sinking about? And I looked at my wife, and I said, they see everything we do. They hear everything we say. They forget nothing. And then they repeat. And so I want my desire, 22 years into marriage, is to have a marriage worth repeating. In the Song of Solomon, you see the daughters of Jerusalem. And they say this about the young budding love of Solomon and the Shulamite woman. We rejoice and delight in you. We will praise your love more than wine. My desire is to praise the love of young people, to rejoice and delight in what God is doing in young, budding love. I have that passion, and I have it for my children. I don't want them to be afraid of marriage. I want to model it well for them. And so I tell Amy all the time, we are our children's backup singers. We say this in our country music little town called Branson, Missouri, all the time. Every marriage is a duet in need of great backup singers. And we desire to start by being great backup singers to our children. I want them to get married one day. I want them to get married early. I tell them all the time, you don't have to wait to get married. You can get married and grow up together. I used to sit where you're sitting. Every Wednesday, Dr. Falwell would speak at convocation. And he constantly told us, don't leave this campus without a wife. He was always being a great backup singer. And I'm grateful he did, because I met Amy on this campus, and now we're raising two children that we desire to model marriage well for. But some of you have maybe not had the great models. For Amy and I, we decided years ago, we want a marriage that's going to be fun. Because some of you maybe have heard this message in church growing up, and it goes something like this. God gives you a spouse to beat you down and to suck the life out of you so you can be more like Jesus. And I want to take you to Ecclesiastes this morning briefly. I love the book of Ecclesiastes. It's dark, it's pessimistic, very much fits my personality. If you need a good winter read, go to Ecclesiastes. Chapter 1, life is hard. Chapter 12, then you die. These are the bookends of Ecclesiastes. And in the middle of this book, you get Ecclesiastes chapter 9, verses 7 through 9, and it says this. Go, eat your food with gladness, and drink your sparkling cider with a joyful heart. I clean that up for the Liberty Way. Let's stay focused this morning. Drink your wine with a joyful heart, for now God favors what you do. Always be clothed in white, and always anoint your head with oil. It's speaking there of joy and festivity. And then in verse 9 of chapter 9, it says, endure life with your wife all your miserable days. It doesn't say that. I just misquoted. Here's what it says. Enjoy life with your wife, whom you love, all your meaningless days, for this is your lot in life and in your toilsome labor under the sun. Meaning you don't have to choose between life and a wife. You can have both at the same time. I meet young guys all the time that tell me, I can't get married. I don't want to get married. Or I meet guys that have gotten married and they say, you know, I got married young, but I had big dreams and plans and goals for the future. But when I got married, that all changed. God doesn't give you a spouse to beat you down and suck the life out of you. He doesn't give you a spouse to be the grind of life. He gives you a spouse to go through the grind of life with. And for some of you, marriage is not on your radar right now, but according to research, you got about a 90% shot of walking down the aisle one day. And I just want to encourage you. I just want to encourage you this morning. When it comes to love, it doesn't matter how you meet. When it comes to enjoying life and marriage, according to Ecclesiastes, it doesn't matter how you meet. It's what you do after you meet. I tell people all the time, I don't care how you meet, eHarmony.com, Match.com, FarmersOnly.com, Ancestry.com, I don't care how you meet. The Bachelor, how you meet doesn't matter. It's what you do after you meet. And here's the bottom line. Enjoying life and marriage, according to Ecclesiastes 9:9, is a decision. It's not an outcome. It's something you decide. It's something you choose, not something you wait for. Not waiting for a certain season in life. You make the decision. Let's enjoy life together. And to be honest with you, the first 7 years of marriage, Amy and I, we did not enjoy it. We got to the point, I mean, we were in love and we were committed and we removed the D word, the divorce word, from our marriage. But man, we had the struggles early in marriage, as many young couples do. Until about 7 years in, we made the decision that we are going to enjoy life together. And my wife, Amy, is way better at this than I am. She said, you know what? We're going to have fun with everything. Anything irritating, frustrating, annoying, pet peeves. We're just going to choose to find a way to enjoy life together. And she said, I'm going to let you pick the first topic, the issue that we may have, and I'm going to show you how we can have fun with everything. So this is what I told her. This is where I started. It's where I was at the time. I said, babe, there's not a lot of adventure for men in the world anymore. So would you please let me find my own parking space? I want to do it all by myself. I want to provide this for my family. And she said, all right, game on. And I pull past her third space from the door spot she picks out. I drive 20 spaces down. And the first few years of marriage, she just looked at me with those eyes that said, you stubborn, stubborn man. Just take the help, receive the help. And I'm, nope, I got it. We are going to walk, right? I was passionate about this. Now, all these years later, every time we pull into a parking lot, I find the spot still. And my wife does this, and I love it. She leans over, and she starts massaging my bicep. And she'll say, you did this all by yourself. I'm so proud of you. You know what I caught her doing a couple years ago? She knows those Andy's candies at the end of an Olive Garden meal are like crack to me. I love Andy's candies. I can't get enough of the Andy candies. She bought a bag of them. And she keeps them in her purse now for when I do something good. Ladies, on your date tonight, take a little bag of treats, okay? Because it was in a parking lot that she handed me my first one, and I ripped that thing out of her hand. I'm opening it up, and I realize, huh, my wife just gave me a treat. She is rewarding my good behavior. I am a dog. I was all right with it. You got to be good with it, and you got to go with it. Having fun. I just started studying comedy about the last year and a half. And comedy is very simple. It's premise, punchline, premise, punchline, premise, punchline. My favorite thing is the callback. The callback is where you bring a punchline from earlier in the set and you bring it off of a different premise 10, 15, 20 minutes later. As I studied that, I go, why don't we do that as couples? Why don't we turn every conflict, like a parking lot situation, into a callback? And have fun with it instead of always being irritated with each other. Instead of always choose to have fun. Because enjoying life and marriage is about having fun. It's about choosing to have fun. It flows from the same place, your character, the commitment flows from. So here's how I do it now. Now, some of you are going to find this early in marriage or in your dating right now. My wife would ask me questions when we were first married, thinking I had the answers to everything she asked me. And I'd be like, why do you think I know it? We'd drive through a construction zone, and she'd be like, hey, babe, yeah, what are they doing right here? I wasn't involved in any of the meetings on this project. I have absolutely no idea what's going on here. And I used to drive down the road going, why does she think I know these? And she, you know why? She's wanting to connect with me. She's not looking for information. Guys, we make this mistake a lot. We think when she's asking questions that she needs answers. No, she needs connection. She needs us just to listen and to talk. So watch. Now here's how I've turned that into a callback. When we drive through a construction zone to have fun, she'll say, hey, babe, what are they doing right here? I turn into the construction foreman. I told him, rip it up, boys. We're going 12 lanes, not 6. You got to have fun with it. Roll down the window. Talk to the construction workers as you go by like you're the foreman.
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12: 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I want you to think about for just a second the guy who's at home and he turns on an eHarmonyMatch.com or OurTime.com commercial, and he sees a couple twirling around on the screen. And he thinks to himself, boy, I'd like to have that right now, but I can never have that because we never took a test. We'll never have that. And I always tell the guys in our church, stop looking for greener grass. Where there's greener grass, there is a septic leak. Stay home and water your own lawn. For a good time, call home. But he sees, you know, if I want to have fun again in life, if I want to enjoy life again, I need to find someone new. No. Here's the bottom line. You will never find compatibility. You'll never discover it. There's not an algorithm in the world that can put you with someone compatible. Compatibility is something you choose. It's something you create. It's a decision that you make. Now, my wife and I, we come from two very different backgrounds. I grew up independent, fundamental, premillennial, King James Version only Baptist. I have what's known as a guilt-prone nature. She grew up Assembly of God, set free in Jesus, right? So she, I see all signs on the road as laws to be followed. You break one, you go to jail, God stops loving you. That's how I view signs. She sees all signs on the road as suggestions for other people. Very different. I grew up in a home that taught savings was money you put away for a rainy day. She grew up seeing savings as the difference between the actual price and the sale price. She has two love languages. If you know what a love language is, it's the way we give and receive love. She has two love languages, acts of service and quality time, which means I serve her for long periods of time. That's how I show Amy Cunningham love. We make the choice to enjoy life together. We're watching movies. We love watching movies. For Amy, watching a movie means surfing Pinterest and reading a magazine, which puts all of the burden of watching the movie on me. Something will happen, and she'll be like, oh, what just happened? Oh, this wears me out. I have to pause the movie and say, hey, there was an explosion on the space station. A big piece of metal broke off and hit the space shuttle. Now they're stuck in outer space. She goes, oh, what are they going to do? Again, this is that question needing information. I'm not an astronaut. I have absolutely no idea. But I bet if we watch the rest of the movie together, we'll know how to fix a space shuttle the next time we need that information. Choosing to have fun together. It's another great passage. Genesis 2:24 says, for this reason, a man will leave his father and mother and be united to his wife, and the two become one flesh. The first half of that verse is a parenting verse, that you should leave home. And you're already starting on that journey, but you should leave home. It's not God's plan for your life to be in your parents' basement at 35 with Star Wars bed sheets on your bed. That's not his plan. He wants you to leave and to separate And it's a good thing. My kids, 12 and 14, soon to be 13 and 15, I share this verse with them all the time. And you can ask my son at 12, what's your dad's definition of maturity according to Genesis 2:24? And Carson will go, I will not be with mom and dad forever, so plan accordingly. That's right. You're eventually going to go. And I tell my kids all the time, we love you. You're a welcomed addition to this home. But I want you to know, we got big plans, your mom and I, after you leave. And he'll say, well, what are you going to do? Well, first of all, we're going to Disney World. That's where we're going to kick this whole thing off. But your mom and I, we're preparing you. We want you to leave. And when my daughter was 5 years old, she was kind of taking over the house. And I sat her down. I said, Corinne May, there's only one queen in this house, and you ain't her. She looked at me with those eyes that said, we'll see. Big talker. The next day, she tells my wife, there's room enough in this house for two queens. And I said, Corinne May Cunningham, one day I'm going to stand at the back of a church with you, looking down the aisle at some pervert. No, I didn't say that. I didn't say that to my daughter. I would never say that to my daughter. I said, I'm going to stand at the back of a church with you. I'm not walking you down the aisle until I know he loves you as much as me. Because here's the thing, you are not my queen, but you're my princess. And one day, I'm gonna walk you down the aisle to give you a way to become another man's queen. I said, and that's Genesis 2:24. For this reason, a man leaves his father and mother, is united to his wife, and the two become one flesh. The bond, according to that passage, the bond between a husband and a wife is to be stronger than the bond between a parent and a child. And I said, Corinne, I'm not walking down the aisle until I know he loves you as much as me. And here's my parenting plan. And I don't know if I'll be perfect at this. I don't think so. I'll make mistakes. But Corinne, I want to show you to the best of my ability every day how a queen should be treated. That's my goal. So you know what to look for. Because I love it when a mom comes up to me at a wedding and says, I don't feel like I'm losing a son today. I feel like I'm gaining a daughter. I say the same thing every time. Nope, you're losing a son. And it's time for you to back away so these two can become one. Because we're watching Genesis 2:24 take place. A husband and wife, two becoming one. I want to rejoice and delight and praise your young love today. I want to tell you, you got this. You can do this. And the culture's telling you, no, you can't. You're too young. And I challenge the unnecessary delay of marriage, but that doesn't mean that I encourage the rushing of marriage. But I'm just saying, you can get married and grow up together. You can pursue marriage and you can enjoy life together if you make that decision. Include it in your vows. Include it in your vows, because I meet couples all the time that are walking away. I'll never forget. On the East Coast years ago, a lady came up to me after a session I did called From Anger to Intimacy. She was shaking. She was so mad. And she walked right up to me and she said, Pastor. I was like, whoa, all right. Yeah. She said, I need to say something to you. It's like, wow. I said, what's that? She said, my husband left me. Do you know why he left me? I said, I'm getting a little picture of it, but it's just a real small little picture of it. She said, he left me because he couldn't handle being married to a successful woman. I went, oh boy, here's a key relationship truth. The issue is rarely ever the issue. Don't sabotage your relationship over issues. Get below the surface of the issue. And I am here, I can say with confidence, not even knowing this woman, her success did not cause her divorce. There was something else going on. I said, ma'am, can I pastor you for 5 minutes? I took her silence as consent. I noticed it from across the room. She said, what's that? I said, the ginormous chip on your shoulder. I don't know who said what. I don't know how long it's been there, but I got great news for you today. She goes, what's that? I said, you're 100% responsible for it. You can choose today what you're going to do with it. You can stay angry and sabotage your next relationship, or you can choose to resolve it. You can do something with it. I taught her two things that day about anger that a mentor shared with me 17, 18 years ago. It's simply this. Unresolved anger is like drinking poison, expecting the other person to get sick. I said, ma'am, and I say this comes from the heart of a pastor who loves you. You're drinking this poison by the gallons a day. I said, and the second thing about anger that I've learned is you never bury anger dead. You always bury it alive. And it will resurface in another relationship if you don't deal with it, if you don't do something with it. And she was standing there next to her son. And I said, if you're not careful, it'll come out on him. I want to encourage you to resolve this anger. I want to encourage you to do the same thing. Because some of you, maybe you're realizing, like, why can't I keep a relationship? Why am I sabotaging every relationship that I'm in? Above all else, guard your heart, for it is the wellspring of life. What do you need to resolve? I view anger like a pet. We just carry it around with us everywhere we go. Some of you can handle anger like a carnival goldfish. You got it for a couple of days and then it's gone, right? You don't have it after that. Others carry it around like a guinea pig. I remember my daughter wanted a guinea pig. We went into the pet store and my daughter's looking in the cage, excited to get the guinea pig. I call the sales associate to the side. I said, yeah, ma'am, can you tell me how long is this thing gonna live? And with enthusiasm, she said, 5 to 7 years. I was like, I was thinking something more like in the 2 to 3 year range. What do you got in the 2 to 3 year range? This smug sales associate looks at me and she says, sir, maybe you're not ready for the responsibility of a pet. I said, I don't want the dang thing. I'm trying to teach my daughter without so much commitment, but that to me is always a picture when I see someone carrying around unresolved anger. She's just holding this thing, carrying it around, and every day with their thoughts toward that other person, and in her case, her ex-husband, who she thinks left him because of her success. She's just feeding this guinea pig. But you know, I meet a lot of folks in church ministry that they don't even have a guinea pig. They got a parrot. I don't know if you know this about parrots, but they outlive their owners. Can you imagine? I mean, going to the lawyer's office after someone dies, and yeah, you get the house, you know, you get the accounts, and you get the bird. But that was this lady, and I told her, you know what needs to happen to the bird? You need to take the bird down off your shoulder. Get rid of it. Get rid of it. Resolve your anger. Choosing to enjoy life and marriage. It's a decision that you need to make early. It's a decision that you need to work through. I want to encourage you, don't be afraid of marriage. Hebrews 13:4 says, marriage should be honored by all and the marriage bed kept pure. It simply is saying, whether you're young or old, married or single, we're all called to esteem marriage as highly valuable. And that is my prayer for you. Thank you, Liberty University, for having me today.
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13: John, it's so important to remember that we get out of our marriage relationship what we put into it, and that we can choose to pursue joy with our spouse. And I love that line Ted used earlier, for a good time, call home. Boy, that should be a bumper sticker. What a great reminder.
11: Yeah, that'll preach.
13: Yeah, and if you appreciated that content, I think you'll really enjoy Ted's excellent book called Fun Loving You. It contains a lot of practical advice like how to laugh together again, how to fight as teammates, not opponents, and how to appreciate your mate's better qualities. And you know what? 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
0: Christian, Christ follower, disciple, friend.
1: We don't wear faith labels. So how do people know what makes us different? Sometimes we might actually need to use our voice. How will people know what makes me different if I never tell them? Be courageous. KCMH.
2: Are there things that you would do in these VR spaces or in these gaming spaces that you would not do in front of mom and dad or grandma and grandpa? No. Okay, good. Let's keep that. And so just being a light there and sharing Jesus in whatever they do.
3: 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I'm Ann Wilson.
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5: Honey, we're talking about your favorite topic of today.
3: Yes, we are.
5: What is it?
3: Gaming.
4: I don't know if it's gaming or is it called the meta universe? We've got Jonathan Ober, who goes by Ober.
2: Yes.
4: Yeah, and I'm going to ask you about Jonathan, and okay. I got to try this. Frank Kulagowski.
2: That was perfect.
4: Was it perfect? Kulagowski. I want to see if Ann can say
3: it. That's Kulagowski.
4: Oh, you're so
2: great.
4: Easy.
2: Yep, that's it.
4: You've got the VR. What do you call that thing over there?
2: This is a virtual reality VR headset.
4: What in the world are you guys doing in this universe? And how do you know each other?
3: In this universe.
2: We're going into different worlds where we're meeting other people. And when I say worlds, it could be something like an internet cafe. It could be a Japanese Shinto temple type place.
4: You're actually online in that space?
2: Yes.
4: Or?
2: We are visiting a virtual world that someone has created. Maybe it looks like a real place. Maybe it looks like something fantastical that they've made up. There could be a giant whale swimming in the sky and beautiful ocean water just kind of lapping up against the shore. So any kind of thing you could think of, there might be a world out there where you could go and visit.
4: Can you just like knock on a door and walk in? How do you get in?
2: There's these things called portals, and you can throw a portal out and bring a friend with you, and you just walk through and think of it as just like a giant oval that has a picture.

0: when we're going into
1: And what is VR chat?
0: For the people that aren't gamers.
1: Yep,
0: it is an application typically on a virtual reality headset. So you can go on your phone. It does have an element of a phone app and a computer PC app. But you're going on there and essentially to meet other people or maybe just hang out in a virtual space.
1: Mm.
0: And we say, how are you doing today? And sometimes that can be retorted, like somebody might curse at you, unfortunately. But a lot of what we're finding is that there are people that are just lost in their own world, and maybe the only place that they find freedom or they find connection is in the virtual space. And so when we say, how are you doing? Sometimes that person responds with, I'm doing all right. I personally like to say, what do you mean by all right? What's going on that you're only all right? Because if you're not good or you're not great, something's going on. And so that then can steamroll into a conversation of maybe their life with their family is not great and they're in or in a relationship that's broken, a girlfriend or boyfriend. I recall an experience where I met a person, they go by the name of Huska, and I went up to them and I just said, how are you doing? And, you know, he was like, I'm doing okay. And said, okay, well, tell me a little bit about that. And he was sharing a little bit. And in that conversation, he asked me, what was I doing in VR chat? I said, well, I come in here with a group of friends over my lunch break. And he's like, well, how do you get, you know, enough time for your lunch break? And I was like, well, I work for this organization called Family Life. And a part of that, we have this group that go into VR chat to share the gospel and meet people where they're at and just point them to Jesus. He said, I am a new Christian. And he said, I've been struggling to find a church. And this person is from Australia. So again, VR chat, you're meeting people from all over the world. And so he starts sharing a little bit then about how his parents don't believe in Jesus. They don't take him to church. They don't want anything to do with it. And he was looking for community. And so that perked up in me, the community that we have. We have a Discord group, which is an application where people can come on and chat and be a part of communities. And so I said, hey, we have this gaming place where people like you who may be new Christians or have been Christians for a while can come and meet others, game together, build community, but foster friendships and get resources on how they can then share the gospel with others. And so within that hour that I talked to Huska, he was like, I know that God brought you into this space today to talk to me, to encourage me, and then to invite me in. Within probably 6 hours or so, he was in our Discord and communicating with other people. And now he's a part of our community.
1: So Frank, how did you guys fall into this? You've known each other for a while. It's not like you're these teenage boys. You guys are married with families.
0: Yes.
1: First of all, like, tell us about that part. Like, you've been married for a while.
2: Yeah. So I have been interested in how God is using technology in the church spaces and in Crew, Family Life, and how he's building his kingdom. And it was 2022 in the summer that I heard about a particular webinar or a day of different talks. I was listening and doing some work, and different people got on and shared a little bit from this angle, technology in church and technology. But then one guy got on, his name is Pastor Brock, and he just got on there and said, I go into virtual reality. I share my faith. You got to come. And it was a call. It was an invitation. He's just saying, please, all you were listening, come with me. And I thought, I want to go. I had been in VR or anything. And like, I knew some video game and we were trying to do some video game stuff, but virtual reality, I didn't have experience with that. And I thought, so I talked to my wife and said, actually, Beth, hey, I heard this thing. What would you think if we got a headset, you know? And she's like, okay.
3: You didn't even have a headset.
2: I didn't have a headset or anything. I'm captivated by this Pastor Brock, his invitation, come with me to share the gospel.
3: It sounds like, when you said that, I said, remember Jesus saying, come and see?
1: Yeah.
2: Come and see. And
3: it's
2: it really
3: just
2: was.
3: Like an invitation.
1: How old were your kids?
3: Come take a look.
2: So they're, I guess it was 14, 16, 18. That was 4 years ago.
1: We're like, do we have the coolest dad in the world? Did they think that?
2: Well, actually, I asked my son, who was 18, and he's really into tech, and I said, John, can you help me set this up? So I went to Best Buy. I got one. I came home, and, hey, can you help me with this? He's like, sure. And he gets it. Yeah, and fiddles with it. And, and so I reached out to this Pastor Brock and asked him more. And so I want to do this. And so I went into the platform of the program, VR chat. There's a number of them out there, but this one in particular, there's a lot of chatting going on. People are engaging one another. And I just

0: jumped in, and I'll share this really quickly. So I'm in my living room, and my wife Beth is there, and one of my daughters, and it's nighttime, and I put it on, and I'm like, okay, I'm going to do this, and I, you know, get in there. I'm kind of looking around, so I'm physically in my living room with the headset, and I'm looking around, and all of a sudden, I saw this creature, like this ball, and then these little eyes on top, and then a voice came, and it was a really young kid. He says, I'm not scary, I'm just young, and then just like scurried off. I thought, whoa.
1: So you design your own little...
0: You can make
1: what do you
0: your
1: call
0: own
1: it?
2: Avatars.
0: Yeah. And this particular avatar, it just caught me off guard, and I just kind of turned over, and it was like right next to me. And I was like, wow. And so I started exploring. I started talking to some friends, and hey, we want to do that. And they started going, and we did. And that's how I got into virtual reality. Now, there's a number of... The term I've heard is platforms or applications. Yeah. There's a bunch of them out there. But this particular one that Ober and I go... is primarily set up for conversation and talking. It's VR chat. Now, there are games. People play pool and hide and seek, and there's a bunch of games. But a lot of worlds are just set up to have conversations.
1: I mean, is it generally, as you walk in, like, let's talk VR chat, is it generally light and up, or is there darkness? 'Cause
3: yeah, parents are like, this sounds dangerous.
1: I mean, immediately when we said a little kid... You know, a parent goes, oh, this is where trafficking and bad things happen.
0: Yeah, there is.
1: So I'm sure there's some of that. And the other side is like thinking about guys like you going in there with the light of Jesus, like, wow, that's a really good thing. Yeah. So is it both and?
2: Yeah, I would say it's both and. Yeah. I mean, there are definitely worlds that are like you're going to go to a bar or a nightclub or worse. Mm. And within those, because even though there's a limitation, an age restriction of like you need to be 13 and up, nobody follows that. Mm. And so there are little kids in there. And there's other spaces where you might go in and you can say whatever you want. Nobody's policing the language. No. Now, as users, once you're in there, if somebody is specifically like, you maybe have some racism or some, you know, very coarse language, and that you can click on them and you can mute them so that you just don't have to hear it. And I've done that. I think you've probably done that too.
0: You can even go a step further and then just like, hide them from view like they don't even exist, like boom, they're gone. They could be right in front of you and they disappear.
2: Yeah. And I was going to say, on top of like you had shared a little bit about your kids and experiencing you being in there, I have two daughters and both of them have been in, not necessarily in VR chat, but I know one of my daughters, she and I have gone in together with the same, you know, idea of like, hey, let's have a conversation with people, because I'm 43. Some people, as soon as you say, like, you know, like, hey, I'm 43, you know, if they ask and I'm like, yeah, I'm 43, and they're like, oh, I'm done, I'm not having a conversation with you, or they find out, you know, you start sharing about Jesus, sometimes, you know, that turns people off. And so my daughter, who is 16, who has been going in VR for probably 3 years now, so right at the 13 age, she can go in and have conversations that I will never have. And she shares Jesus and shares, you know, things that she's learning. She's at a Christian school, so she's learning Bible verses. She's learning the stories, the passages, and she's sharing with these other people and making friends, playing games, making friends, and showing Jesus.
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3: And we'd be so honored to have you on the journey with us. We really would. So here's the question. Will you join us today?
1: I hope your answer is yes. And if it is, go to familylifetoday.com. You can click the donate button right there and become a part of the monthly partner program.
3: Is this your ministry? Is this part? You're both on Family Life staff, but is this kind of like a way that you evangelize in its ministry?
0: Well, actually, I am with another team and crew. Actually, two teams. But originally, my main team, actually, now I'm kind of serving on two teams, is neither of them were really doing this at first, and I wasn't all plugged in. So I really felt like, you know, I love field ministry. I love to share my faith. I love to go with other people, learn with them, do it with them.
3: You've been a missionary in Turkey.
0: Right. So we were there in the Middle East a number of years, and I love it. I missed it. And so lunchtime afforded me, like, hey, right here at, you know, the headquarters, I could just put this on and press it in 1 minute, I'm connected. And so we started doing this at lunch, and it was a ministry, and it is a ministry. As it turned out, Jesus Film has actually put together a team where now they're focusing on virtual reality. Yep. And so I'm part-time with Jesus Film.
4: What's that look like?
3: Incredible.
0: Yeah, and so they've got a team that's focused on AI and VR, and these are two focal points, and they week in and week out. And so, yeah, so now I can do it partly as a role and still a ministry. I mean, evenings, weekends, sometimes like I do. But it started off as lunch, and the group that goes together at lunch, and actually just this last time when Ober was there, we've got a group of us that every week goes in and just we assemble. We come into a room. We talk a little bit how
3: you
0: doing.
3: Do you all go into the same room?
0: Go to the same room?
2: We start out at a spot that we have picked out as far as like this is our hub.
3: Yeah.
2: And we go in there and we talk a little bit, share a little bit about what's going on in each other's lives, as well as praying for our next step for where we're going to go.
0: And then two by two, or sometimes three, sometimes all four of us say, hey, let's go check out that world. And you can scroll and you say, what about that world today? Or, oh, my friend Jim is there. Let's go visit him, you know. And every week we go out. And I will say this too. It's exciting
3: crazy.
0: That this team with the Jesus Film, one of our friends, Stuart, who is actually been, he actually, the Lord used the VR to help bring him to Christ, and he's returned to continue to do this. This is his main role. This is his main thing. Like, we're doing it part-time as a ministry. And but yeah, it's growing, and the Jesus Film team has got a dedicated team to reach these people.
1: I mean, it's really, you guys know this, it's what happens on college campuses even today with crew, with different ministries where they huddle.
0: Yeah.
1: They pray. Let's go out. My first ever Christian meeting on the Ball State campus where I was playing quarterback. I just come to Christ. I go to this. It's called Prime Time. It was crew, right?
0: I remember.
1: And my discipler was a married student. Said, you got to go to this meeting. And again, I'm brand new.
0: Okay.
1: And I'm like walking to it embarrassed.
3: So like, it's like you're going to a portal.
1: I mean, everything you just described, I experienced that night. I go, this is pretty funny, though. I sit in the back row. I didn't know anybody. And Bill, my buddy, wasn't there.
0: Yeah.
1: And then the guy gets up to give the message. You won't believe this. He goes, hey, tonight's going to be a little different. Instead of me speaking, we're going to pair up two by two, and we're going to go out to the campus and share the gospel. And I say, so find somebody, and I get up, and I'm out. Because I'm like, no, I'm brand new. This is not what, you know. And I'm literally walking through the lobby of this dorm area, and I'm going back to my dorm room, and Bill comes running in. He goes, where are you going? I go, Bill, they're going out to share Christ. I'm that, you know, that's not me. And he goes, no, you go with me. Yeah. I go, no, Bill, I don't know. No, you don't even have to talk. You pray, I'll talk.
0: Yeah.
1: So I go, this is pretty funny. First guy, you know, open door. Yep. We go in. I'm sitting on bed.
3: It's just what you guys are doing virtually.
1: Yeah. I mean, when you said this, like, wow, this is still able to do it. Anyway, I'll end with this. This is so funny because I'm sitting on this bed across from this dude and Bill. And Bill's got the four spiritual laws. This is back in the 70s. So he starts talking to this guy. Well, you know what happened? I watched Bill lead this guy to Jesus.
0: On that first day.
1: And it transformed my life. So think of that moment of my life. You're doing that.
3: You know what?
1: In a new world, in a world nobody even thinks is possible.
3: You could have created an avatar that nobody would have known.
1: Yeah, I could have been.
3: What are your avatars?
0: Mine's an anime figure with a ball cap and this kind of this coat. Yeah, I used to be a raccoon, and I was like, okay, I think I'll switch it now. And you can, I mean, you can do anything. A dragon, you know, you could make a Ball State quarterback. Good avatar. Easy enough, and just design it.
1: I don't think that would be very attractive, but what are you?
2: So my name is Jonathan. And so I go in as Jonathan from Hotel Transylvania, which is a animated movie. And the reason I chose is because one, we share the same name. And two, he is someone that when people see him, they're like, oh, you're, and I'm like, Jonathan from Hotel Transylvania. And that starts a conversation because it's something that is familiar. And so that's why I've chosen that avatar. You know, you can go and be a Teenage Mutant Ninja Turtle or Spider-Man or Lego Spider-Man or a cat or a dog, like a dragon. There are, again, if you think it, somebody probably made an avatar for it.
1: Really?
2: Yeah.
0: And the worlds. In VR chat, I read somewhere that they say there's 25,000 worlds that people have made. We each get a home world when you first sign up. You just get your own little space. But anything, I mean, this studio, you can just make it exactly. You can put tables and chairs and light, everything. You can go in and walk around in a VR chat world that is just like this.
3: You can someone sit created. Down.
2: That someone created. Yeah.
0: Someone created. I mean, there's McDonald's, there's 7-Eleven, there's like...
2: There's a movie theater.
0: There's a movie theater. I mean, people, beaches and castles and dungeons and spaceships and treehouses, like, you make whatever you want.
1: I mean, is there anything negative about, you know, stepping into this world and trying to reach people?
3: Yeah. Like, would you allow your kids to do it on without any like kind of guidance? Yes.
2: Yeah. First off, as a parent, you need to know your children. And you need to understand that there are dangers whenever you're in virtual spaces, let alone real life places. And so for our daughters, like, it was always about the communication. So, like, whenever they would play a video game or go into VR, my thought is always, what are your plans? What are you going
3: to
2: do?
3: Do you say that to them?
2: Yes.
3: Yeah. Okay. I think it'd be good to instruct parents on how to have those conversations.
2: And now it's at the point where we have asked them that question enough that now they're like, I'm going into VR to play XYZ game, or I'm going to play on the Nintendo Switch and I'm going to play, you know, Mario Kart or whatever it might be. And so that's just, I would say stage one is just communicate. What are your plans? Because if we, just as Christians, if we go into spaces where we don't have a plan, then usually the bad things happen.
1: Yeah.
2: Or things we don't intend to happen. And so that would be part one. And then part two is just being wise in what they're doing. So like if they say, I'm going into VR chat, okay, what is VR chat? If you don't know, what is VR chat? And ask them to kind of show you. There are ways that you can actually cast the headset to a TV or to a phone so that you can see exactly what they're doing.
0: Everything you see.
2: Even in the beginning, if you're like, hey, I really want to be a part of this and want to understand what you're doing, can we cast that to the phone or can we cast that to the TV? And then I'll watch. And then after a while, you know, hopefully that builds trust in your kid, your student, in what they're doing. And you'll be able to see like, hey, maybe this isn't the best place to go. The other thing is I would say like some of our daughters have friends that are also doing this. So they're going in together. So if they're not going with me, they're going with a friend. Mm. And then it's just our policy that you need to stay together. Mm. It's easy to get lost in some of those places in terms of someone coming and maybe badgering you. Like if you are trying to share the love of Jesus, you're sharing the Bible, it's easy to get distracted. You see something shiny, you see a new portal, maybe you want to go into that. But it's our policy. Stay with your friend or stay with dad when he's in there. I don't necessarily need to be a part of those conversations that they're having with other people. Mm. But the cool thing is I can step back as an avatar and my cone of hearing in the game could be right on the cusp of where they're standing. And so I can still hear them, but I'm not like in their space. And so I can build that trust with my student, with my child, and see like, okay, they're doing what they are called to do in this space.
3: Are there predators in this area that you have to warn your kids about? And how would you...
0: When we talk about some of these VR spaces, a number of platforms, VR chat specifically is pretty dark. And it's pretty... Technically, they have some rules about like hacking and all that. But as far as what people say, what they do, they're almost anything. They're just things are happening. And so I like what Ober said, you're really going with somebody else, going with a group and, you know, being there together. But it is very dark in some of these places. Mm-hmm. Yeah. And just.
3: And yet you guys are walking into these spaces a lot of times together to be a light.
0: Yeah, for sure.
3: So you're not necessarily saying to your little kids, yeah, go on in there.
0: Right.
3: But you're saying we'd like to go and be a light and impact others for the gospel.
0: And I will add, too, so I mentioned there's a number of platforms. Roblox is actually one that maybe you've heard. I know a lot of, you know, parents have kids or grandkids that are playing Roblox on, you know, the iPads and their phones and that. So Roblox is, I believe, the largest metaverse platform at this time. I think my friend on the Jesus Film team, Bruce, was saying, I think it was like over 300 billion monthly active users.
3: Wow.
0: So Roblox is different in that they're really into security, trying to keep it safe because there's a lot of kids there. They're aiming this for kids. And so their rules, and they will boot people out. They monitor, you know, the things you say in that. And so that is a much safer one, although there still are people, predators, and trying to, you know, go in there. But much different platform. The feel is different. So if my kid is really into Roblox, I might say, hey, you're playing it. You're with your friends. Have you thought about how the Lord could use this, how you can be having conversations, even simple questions, asking questions, listening to people? And so if people are in Minecraft or Roblox or, you know, in these spaces already, how can they start working through these spaces for the Lord?
2: One of the things we've talked about with our daughters specifically is like digital citizenship. we are citizens of God, and mm-hmm. you know, what we do in the real world and how we interact with our friends, you know, not talking behind their back and making sure right. that, you know, that we're hospitable to them, to our neighbors, whomever it might be that comes into our life. Like, we're citizens. And so in these platforms, we're digital citizens mm-hmm. where just like what we're doing in real life, like, are there things that you would do in these VR spaces or in these gaming spaces that you would not do in front of mom and dad or grandma and grandpa? No. Okay, good. Let's keep that. And so just being a light there and sharing Jesus in whatever whatever they do.
3: So I mean, what's your goal? Like, why do you guys do this? What do you hope?
2: I mean, I think the biggest goal is just to redeem a platform that right now doesn't seem redeemable. But also, I think the underlying is just meeting individuals. Like you said, there are millions of people in Roblox. There are, I think at any given time, I looked up just recently, like 60 to 70,000 people in VR chat. And in those spaces, there's got to be at least one person that needs to know Jesus, wow. if not tens of thousands.
1: What a great conversation with Jonathan and Frank about a world most of us don't even know exists. It's a metaverse, meta-universe, whatever you call it. I mean, it's a place where a lot of people, not just our children, are hanging out.
3: Did you have any idea how many millions of people are in that world?
1: No. And the fact that we as parents don't often know, we need to know.
3: Yeah.
1: It's something that will help us. And we're going to help you. 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And we have it at familylifetoday.com. 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And this will get you started to help navigate this metaverse. And guess what? We're going to talk about it again tomorrow. So join us back tomorrow.
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12: I'm Shauna on Johnny Erickson Tata, Sharing Hope, here on KCMH. Now, Johnny, when I read letters from our listeners, it's clear that you provide genuine comfort to others, even those who are not in a wheelchair.
13: Oh, I'm so grateful for that. But honestly, Shauna, I'm just passing on to our precious listeners what I've learned from God and His marvelous Word. Like right now, you and I both know there are many people tuned in who are struggling with pain,
12: yeah,
13: with the effects of cancer or chemotherapy, or they feel deep emotional pain. Mm. And for our friends listening, the most beautiful assurance in Scripture is the simple statement, actually it's a prayer, from the mouth of David. In Psalm 38, verse 9, David says to God, "My groaning is not hid from you." And you know, I can say that that simple verse today is a genuine comfort to me, because God does not make light of my pain. Right there in Psalm 38, I found comfort just by the thought that God knows all about my problems. It has not escaped His observation. He's taken note of it. He has felt it. And friend, if you're hurting today, you know that someone's deep sympathy is a soothing salve, right? So rest assured, you have the deep sympathy of God. Perhaps those around you cannot fully enter into your suffering, but you have a friend who can, who in all your afflictions was afflicted, as it says about God in Isaiah 63. I mean, it'll take all of eternity to fully unpack what that is all about. But we know this. Isaiah 63 infers that God not only empathizes, He participates in your pain. You are not unnoticed, and your pain is not undervalued. And here's another bit of genuine comfort. Sean, I can't reach for the Bible, but would you please read that verse right there, would you?
12: I sure will, Johnny. Romans 8, verse 18 sure is a comfort to me, for it says, I consider that our present sufferings are not worth comparing with the glory that will be revealed in us.
13: Oh, that verse is so overflowing with comfort, because it means that as we trust God in our intense afflictions, that suffering is winning. It's accruing. It's laying up in heaven for us an eternal glory that'll far outweigh our present sufferings. Look, if God has ordained that you be one of his pain bearers, you are in a fellowship with the Son of God himself. His purpose for you is much higher, greater, far more glorifying to him than if you did not bear the intensity of pain. So that should be a comfort. Join me, the one who wheels alongside you, as together we bear our pain before God. Let's be comforted by Psalm 86, where David says, incline your ear to me, O Lord, for I am poor and needy. You, O Lord, are a God full of compassion and gracious, long-suffering, and plenteous in mercy and truth. O turn unto me and have mercy upon me. Give me your strength unto your servant. Show me a token for good, because you, Lord, have helped me and you have comforted me. You know, after we wind up today's program, Shauna and I are going to pause and pray for you listening, right, Shauna?
12: That's right.
13: We're going to ask God to show you, friend listening, a token for good, because he is your help and your comfort.
12: Oh, I am with you, Johnny. And we're with you listening, friend. So as we close out, please be assured that Johnny and I will pray for you. And I'm going to squeeze in one last comforting Bible verse. It's Psalm 119, verse 50. This is my comfort in my affliction, that thy promise gives me life. That's a promise for you, friend, today on JohnnyRadio.org.
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